0: internationals to return. For NPR News, I'm Reshma Kirpalani in Miami.
1: Hundreds of thousands of authors will receive their share of the $1.5 billion settlement as part of a copyright infringement lawsuit against the AI company Anthropic. NPR's Chloe Veltman reports it's far from an unqualified victory for the industry.
2: The compensation is about $3,000 for each title Anthropic used to train its AI models without authors' consent. New York Times bestselling author Charles Graber was a named plaintiff in the suit. Anthropic used two of his books. He says the payout reaffirms that piracy is a crime, but he has mixed feelings about the last 2.5 years he spent fighting Anthropic.
3: A lot of travel, a lot of discussion about what to do and how to proceed, and a lot of jobs passed up. I'm much poorer for this settlement, ironically.
2: Authors will split the money with publishers, and more than $100 million goes to the plaintiff's lawyers. Chloe Veltman, NPR News.
1: A tornado has struck northeastern Wisconsin, causing widespread damage and power outages. Cities including Appleton and Menasha reported severe impacts with roofs ripped off of homes and vehicles flipped over. There have been no immediate reports of injuries or fatalities. The storm knocked out power to more than 30,000 ratepayers. This is NPR News from Washington. Japan and China are giving conflicting accounts about whether their foreign ministers briefly spoke last week. The disagreement highlights the strained relations since Japan's prime minister made a comment about Taiwan last year that angered China. Japan's foreign minister said he briefly met with his counterpart during a regional economic forum in the Philippines, but a Chinese foreign ministry spokesperson says the exchange didn't take place. The tensions have affected tourism and increased unease in both countries. More than 1 million acres of mostly rangeland have now burned in Oregon. NPR's Kirk Sigler reports more than 24 fires are stretching resources and causing thousands to evacuate.
4: The wildfires have closed highways across central and eastern Oregon, including stretches of Interstate 84 that links Boise, Idaho to Portland, Oregon. Most are burning in remote federal rangeland and on private ranches and are causing major headaches for ranchers who are having to move cattle away from the flames with sometimes no warning. Oregon is coming off its driest and warmest winter on record, with very little snowpack and now extremely dry fuels, including invasive grasses. The governor has declared states of emergency in multiple counties, and the state is now considered the top federal firefighting priority in the country. Kirk Sigler, NPR News, Boise.
1: Christopher Nolan's The Odyssey is drawing moviegoers to Prague for its rare 70mm IMAX experience. Prague is one of the only three cities in the European continent with such a screen. The Czech branch of Cinema City offers multiple daily screenings, and at least 22,000 film fans from 15 European countries have visited so far. 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
7: 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I'm Juana Summers.
8: And I'm Sasha Pfeiffer. We're starting this hour in Memphis, Tennessee, where President Trump announced a new anti-crime task force last fall. At the time, federal and local officials never mentioned immigration enforcement as a goal, but an influx of federal agents into the city has led to widespread immigration arrests. And Trump has said that's something he wants to replicate in other U.S. cities. NPR's Kat Lonsdorf reports from Memphis.
9: When 18-year-old Yasser Lopez thinks back to the moment he was arrested by federal immigration officers in February, he remembers wondering what he did wrong. But then I remembered that this is the new normal, he says. This is what's been happening around the city. Now it's just happening to me. Lopez was brought to the U.S. as a child from Nicaragua. He has no criminal convictions. But on his way to a high school soccer game, the car he was riding in was stopped by officers working with the Memphis Safe Task Force. He was arrested and sent to an immigration detention center. Hundreds of students from his school staged a walkout in protest. Lopez was eventually released on orders from a judge and is applying for asylum. We're sitting in a coffee shop a few months after his release, and he tells me it's all left him shaken. He's worried about his family and his friends. He knows the task force is still in the city. That worry is ever present in the immigrant community in Memphis, as President Trump's anti-crime task force has quietly become an ICE crackdown. Trump announced the Memphis Safe Task Force last fall, with Tennessee Republican Governor Bill Lee standing beside him, saying it was to fight crime in the city. Memphis has historically had one of the highest crime rates in the country, but last year it hit a 25-year low. Trump called the task force a replica of the ongoing anti-crime task force in Washington, D.C. Both have had significant immigration enforcement aspects to them.
10: All roads lead to immigration enforcement with this administration.
9: Chioma Chukwu is the executive director at American Oversight, a nonprofit, nonpartisan watchdog that's been investigating Trump's task forces. She says one thing her organization has been tracking is the way the administration has been using an anti-crime narrative.
10: This administration has used crime as a pretext for furthering and advancing its immigration enforcement agenda.
9: Particularly, she says, in places where anti-crime rhetoric might resonate more. Federal and local officials have maintained that the goal of the Memphis Task Force is to fight crime. But immigration advocates and lawyers in the city were bracing.
11: As soon as the announcement came out, I was really clear-eyed about what was going to be happening.
9: Casey Bryant, executive director of Advocates for Immigrant Rights in Memphis, remembers that much of the media coverage when the task force launched was about the deployment of hundreds of Tennessee National Guard members to the city. But that felt like a distraction.
11: It was really going to be about the federal agencies that were riding the coattails of the National Guard.
9: Namely, immigration. During a recent visit to Memphis, NPR witnessed an immigration arrest at a home in a residential area, surrounded by at least 8 local, state, and federal law enforcement vehicles and nearly 24 officers.
12: I have a right to ask questions.
9: A handful of observers yell at the officers, holding up their cell phones to film. One man is brought from the house in handcuffs and taken away.
13: All that show of force to get one undocumented individual.
9: Memphis resident Hunter Dempster is filming. He's made a point of trying to document as much task force activity as possible, usually several incidents a day.
14: It was very evident that this was an immigration operation at its core.
9: He says despite the official narrative that this task force is focused on crime, that's not what he's witnessed.
14: The realities of this task force is the majority of what they're doing is a mass pullover operation centered in the 2 largest Hispanic neighborhoods in the city.
9: The U.S. Marshals Service, which leads the task force in Memphis, denies that, telling NPR that no one is being targeted. The White House didn't respond to a pointed question about the immigration enforcement activity in Memphis, instead saying the task force has, quote, yielded tremendous results without providing evidence. The first few months of the task force brought hundreds of immigration arrests, a 6-fold increase from previous months, according to an analysis by the Institute for Public Service Reporting in Memphis. A vast majority of those arrested did not have criminal convictions.
15: Those first few months, they were insane.
9: Maria Oseja is a co-founder of Vecindarios 901, a local rapid response network that's been tracking ICE activity since the task force was deployed. We're out walking her dog around one of the main immigrant neighborhoods in the city, looking for ICE activity, something she's been doing regularly. Oseja's organization runs a hotline where people can call and report immigration activity. She says those first months, the hotline was so flooded with calls, they needed 4 people to staff it all through the night.
15: We weren't sleeping. It was a really, really traumatic time for our community.
9: She points to the day the task force first launched, when Stephen Miller, the chief architect for the White House immigration agenda, visited Memphis along with other members of the administration and told assembled law enforcement officers,
16: "This isn't just a task force. This is a all-of-government, unlimited support operation."
9: He said, "You are unleashed."
15: That's when we knew. We were like, yeah, this has nothing to do with crime. They're here to push this anti-immigrant agenda.
9: She's been talking with other immigration advocates about how this task force feels like a test case.
15: Memphis is definitely like the experiment, the blueprint.
9: Trump has said he has plans for similar task forces elsewhere, particularly in Republican-led states where he has more political buy-in. During a visit in the city in March, Trump sat at a table with Governor Lee, Defense Secretary Pete Hegseth, and Stephen Miller, and declared the task force a success, saying crime had been, quote, fixed in the city. Memphis Mayor Paul Young, a Democrat, was not at that table. At a later press conference, Young was asked directly about the high immigration arrests. He said that was out of his control.
17: There's no mayor in America that can control the immigration aspects of this.
9: Despite Trump's claims of its success, the federal task force in Memphis does not have a set end date. And many in the immigrant community are still struggling, afraid to leave their homes amid the increased federal presence. Amber Hampton runs a makeshift community food pantry for immigrant families out of her garage in a suburb of the city. She's putting together boxes of groceries and toiletries for volunteers to deliver. Demand, she says, shot up the day the task force started.
18: It was huge and immediate.
9: She says when the federal immigration raids in Minneapolis were happening in January, she remembered thinking it was really similar to what was happening here in Memphis, except without nearly as much attention. Partially, she thinks, because the anti-crime narrative was so strong. But she does think perception is slowly changing.
18: I think as more stories are coming out, people are realizing that what is happening on the ground is not what they were sold.
9: Ronnie Davis is one of those people. He works at a barbershop in a neighborhood that regularly sees a lot of violence. When NPR talked to him 10 months ago, he was cautiously optimistic that maybe the task force would help. Now he says he's worried about its impact on immigrants in the city.
19: I thought we were going after criminals. We're going after people who just want to come to America and live the basic normal life.
9: He says he has felt safer, largely because of the increased law enforcement presence. But he says if he was an immigrant,
19: I'd be terrified. My Hispanic brothers and sisters, I don't think they should go through that.
9: He thinks his feelings of safety shouldn't come at the expense of other members of the community. Kat Lonsdorf, NPR News, Memphis.

0: Competitors from around the world faced off last week in a hockey tournament in Santa Rosa, California. Unlike a lot of other hockey tournaments, this one is for older players, with divisions for people in their 40s on up to their 70s and beyond. And it was all started by Peanuts cartoonist Charles Schulz, who played in the tournament until he was 76. From Northern California Public Media in Santa Rosa, Noah Abrams has the story.
1: Each July, dozens of hockey teams descend on California's wine country. They fill hotels and set up camper vans in the parking lot at a rink known as Snoopy's Home Ice, about an hour north of San Francisco. Inside, players hit pucks across the ice in game after game from dawn till midnight for 12 days straight. Walter Tom, 71, is one of the many players competing in this tournament known as Snoopy's Senior World Hockey Tournament.
2: I was amazed when I was just a spectator watching these guys skate around, and they were so quick, and then they took off their helmets and they were bald, or they were really gray.
1: He captains a local team, the Santa Rosa Red Barons.
2: I was so excited to turn 40 because I got to play in the Snoopy Senior Hockey Tournament. Well, the best thing about turning 40.
1: This isn't the only tournament in the country for people over 40, but it's been going on since the 1970s, according to the rink's programming director, Blake Johnson.
3: It was spun off from a tournament that Sparky played in the early 70s called the Senior Olympics.
1: Sparky is the nickname of Charles Schulz, the Peanuts creator who lived in this area and loved hockey. He was in his 50s when they started hosting the event in Santa Rosa. The Senior Olympics had been for people over 40, but over time, the Snoopy tournament added more divisions for older players, and the tournament says they became the first in North America to offer a 75-plus division. Santa Rosa's George Paterka has been playing since the start and is still going, even though he's 82.
4: It's my life, you know. I always loved the hockey. So it's hard to quit, even I really slow down with the age, you know. People like golf, you know, I like hockey.
1: For people playing this demanding sport at an older age, there are definitely some physical limitations. Some people are coming back on the ice after hip replacements. Some people, like Derek Boyven, who's 71, say they are slower than before.
5: In our head, we're going a lot faster than, you know, I'm happy not to see a video of us because, you know, only if we play it on, you know, fast speed. No, it feels good to be out there, and it is still a lot of fun.
1: And for a lot of players who at this age don't take their hips, knees, and backs for granted, it means that every game is special. For NPR News, I'm Noah Abrams in Santa Rosa, California.

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1: The environmental impacts of clothing. I'm Randy Simon, and this is Earthwise, a look at our changing environment. The clothing industry accounts for about 10% of global greenhouse gas emissions, more than, for example, air travel. Large amounts of land are used to grow natural materials for clothing, but synthetic materials are more common. Used textiles often end up in landfills, where they take decades to decompose. A fair amount of clothing gets reused, but ultimately very little of it gets recycled. Estimates are less than 1% of used clothing is recycled into new textiles globally. Much of it simply cannot be. However, much of the losses during the life cycle of clothing occurs before the clothes are even worn. About 44% of original textile fibers are lost during manufacturing before clothing reaches store shelves. Each step of the process entails waste. In yarn production and spinning, raw fibers are sorted, cleaned, and spun into yarn, producing waste along the way. Weaving, knitting, dyeing, and finishing all result in significant material shedding and unusable scraps. Cutting and sewing leaves behind small remnants and additional scraps. Up to 15 to 20% of total fabric is wasted just during pattern cutting. Only a small fraction of this manufacturing waste gets recycled. It isn't really possible to know just how many clothes are made each year globally, and the details of clothing consumption and ultimate disposition are equally difficult to ascertain. As a result, assessing all the environmental impacts of clothing is challenging. European countries have increased their focus on the collection and disposition of used clothing. It is clear that if a larger proportion of textiles can be recycled at every stage, the benefits would be substantial. Earthwise is a production of WAMC. Find us on social media at WAMC Radio and listen anytime, anywhere, wherever you get your podcasts.
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2: 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I'm Juana Summers.
3: And I'm Sasha Pfeiffer. As the second Trump administration rolls on and Democrats struggle to try to revive their party, one political hand has some advice based on his years of working at the state level.
4: What we've learned in Wisconsin is that if you build a movement of thousands and nationally, we'll need millions of people who work on a year-round basis in their own communities, organizing, talking to people, and contesting every level of power, that you can unrig a system from the inside. The key is to not think it's about one candidate or one person. It's about the whole system that needs to change.
3: Ben Wickler was chair of the Democratic Party of Wisconsin from July 2019 to July 2025. He has now written a book called This is the Plan, How to End America's Meltdown and Save Democracy. Ben Wickler, thank you for coming on the program.
4: It's great to be with you, Sasha.
3: So if the ultimate goal is to unrig the system, as you say, the first step, at least in your view, would be to put Democrats back in power. And you seem to believe that Democrats would do a better job. But you know that many Americans want to blow up the whole system and start over. They want younger candidates. They want third parties. Maybe they want European-style coalition governments. They feel incredibly disappointed and disenchanted. So what does your book offer people like that?
4: Total agreement. I think that the most important thing to remember here is this shouldn't be about one party or the other. Right now, as it happens, one of the major political parties has wrapped itself completely around someone who wants to be a dictator, and that's the Republican Party with Donald Trump. On the Democratic side, it is a Big Ten coalition with lots of internal disagreement, and in fact, if there is a Democratic trifecta in Washington, D.C., it will certainly include independents in the U.S. Senate, as it currently, the Democratic caucus currently does. There are states like Alaska that have multi-party coalitions, independents, Democrats, and some Republicans caucusing together. I think that the future probably does involve people wearing different political jerseys who agree on some fundamental things, the fundamental idea that it should be the people who decide who the government works for rather than a handful of far-right billionaires, which seems to be how the country operates right now. The level of public discontent across the country is so enormous. And to me, the question is not whether people will get involved enough to fight and win some critical elections in 2026. It's whether they will keep rolling up their sleeves, stay involved, work on school board races and city council races and mayor's races, think about the big picture and how these things interconnect, and then work to ensure that their elected officials take action when they have the chance to do it, to essentially bring down the partisan temperature, bring down the level of kind of procedural arms race in this country for the long term.
3: I wonder, though, if that fundamental discontent that I think, as you called it, is actually a barrier to what you want to accomplish. Because what Wisconsin did was in 2020. Now, 6 years later, although it's only 6 years, there's been a massive amount of change to our society, our political system, and a level of public voter disgust that I wonder if that would no longer make the Wisconsin model replicable at the national level.
4: So the real discontent is not just about politics. It's about the sense that the whole country doesn't work for regular people. It's the sense that the cost of healthcare is out of control. It's impossible to find a house that you can afford if you're trying to start a family. Things that just about everybody needs are not getting taken care of, even though people have, you know, gotten involved in politics, or people who have been disgusted with politics feel like they can just see the evidence in front of their eyes that this system doesn't work for them. But the other thing that's true, and that we've seen evidence for at the state and local level over and over again, is that people rolling up their sleeves and getting involved can move the needle. It is the work of years. This is no quick fix. This is no silver bullet. But it is possible to build a better democracy than we've ever had by using the tools of democracy now. The message here is not vote harder. It is to vote in every election from the smallest to the biggest and get other people to take action with you.
3: That sounds very hopeful and optimistic and something I think most of us would hope for. But is it naive? I mean, given the state of politics today, the manipulation of the political system in all sorts of ways by both parties, is that a naive view?
4: If you go back a little over a century, you go back to the Gilded Age. And like our current era, it was an era of enormous technological change, of massive fortunes that rose up, of oligarchs who were buying and selling politicians, rigging things in their direction. The country was much more rigged then than it is now, politically speaking. And movements rose up, including the progressive movement in my home state of Wisconsin, the capital P progressive movement. You had Fighting Bob La Follette, who came into office and was able to regulate the railroads, was able to break the trusts, was able to put in worker safety regulations. The first successful progressive income tax in the country came in Wisconsin, and we were able to shift how American politics worked, including letting people directly elect their U.S. senators. And then, you know, the suffrage movement, women had the right to vote, the civil rights movement. We've had moments when the system was clearly, plainly rigged against huge numbers of regular folks, and people overcame those odds and were able to shift power.
3: A lot of the things you're concerned about and a lot of the solutions you're suggesting have been talked about for years, and yet still we have the outcome that we have. Why would it be different this time around?
4: As dark as things can feel now, as broken as things can feel now, we can also reflect that it's still the case right now. Insurance companies cannot deny coverage to someone because they have a pre-existing condition. In living memory, we've changed a brutal and fundamental fact about how American healthcare works because of a movement of people that led to just enough votes to pass the Affordable Care Act through Congress. At this moment, people can marry the person that they love, regardless of their sex or gender. That was something that
3: appears to be in the crosshairs of some people who don't like the idea of gay marriage. So is that?
4: That's certainly true. But a bill was passed through the United States Senate with 60 plus votes and through the House. My own Senator Tammy Baldwin led the way on that and signed into law by the president. But there are absolutely not enough votes to repeal that law. There have been positive changes. And the question for everyone who thinks that as a country, we can become a place that helps everyone to thrive and guarantees everyone's freedom. The question is, are we ready to do the work to ensure that we elect people at all levels of government who share those values, and then ensure that when people are elected, they actually deliver and make the difference that we need?
3: If you're not able to achieve one of your goals of getting Democrats back in power at the national level, is there a Republican in office or a Republican equivalent of a person like you who's working to get Republicans in office that you think has a similar goal to your own, that you would feel confident knowing that person is trying to achieve what you're also trying to achieve, to get us back to a middle healthier state?
4: There are tons of Republicans that I've met in my state that are, you know, working across the country. Some of them are being pushed out of primaries by Donald Trump. Some of them are trying to keep their head down until they think the political danger is past. Until then, I don't think there's going to be a renaissance in the Republican Party. My hope is that in 2050, we look back at this time as a moment when the system was bent almost to the breaking point, but a moment where people rallied and said that we want this country to actually work for everyone, no matter, you know, the color of their skin or where they live or who they love. This can be a country where everyone has a voice and we can argue about what to do, but we shouldn't argue about whether we have the right to argue and hold power and contest for different kinds of policies. And my goal with This Is the Plan is to help equip people to be part of accelerating that change so that this painful moment in American history becomes a cautionary tale and a memory rather than an ominous foreshadowing of something even worse.
3: Ben Wickler is a former chair of the Democratic Party of Wisconsin. He's also the author of This Is the Plan, How to End America's Meltdown and Save Democracy. Ben Wickler, thank you.
4: Thank you so much, Sasha.
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0: 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I'm Juana Summers.
1: And I'm Sasha Pfeiffer. Generic chatbots weren't meant for mental health support, but many people are using them when they're in a serious crisis.
2: The things that trouble me about it calling itself a therapist is that it fails to do a number of things that a therapist would do.
1: First News.
3: Live from NPR News in Culver City, California, I'm Duane Brown. In the pivotal swing state of Michigan, President Trump was on the road today in suburban Detroit. That's where he visited a GM facility before delivering a speech touting his economic policies. This comes more than 3 months before the midterm elections.
4: The people that count, those people love Trump. Because I've done more for you than your parents, okay? Your parents are good. I'm not going to knock your parents, but I have been better to you than your parents. That I can tell you, and they would agree with me. Wherever they may be, they would agree.
3: His controversial tariff policies have affected many businesses in Michigan, where the economy relies on trade with Canada. Many of those businesses now facing renewed tariffs imposed last week by the administration after the Supreme Court struck down his earlier duties on nearly every U.S. trading partner. Police in Seattle have arrested a 15-year-old in connection with suspected gang violence at a crowded food festival last night that left three people dead. From member station KNKX, Freddie Menares reports police are still searching for a second shooter.
5: Police say a 19-year-old man and a 44-year-old man died at the scene. A 56-year-old woman was later declared dead at a nearby hospital. Seattle Police Chief Sean Barnes says law enforcement disarmed a person who was actively firing a weapon into a crowd.
6: We believe that the bullets that were fired were from two individuals who appeared to be firing at one another. And as the mayor stated, a 15-year-old suspect was taken into custody.
5: Police are asking for witnesses to come forward with any information about the second suspect. At least four people were injured in the shooting, including a two-year-old boy who remains in the hospital. For NPR News, I'm Freddie Monadis in Seattle.
3: This is NPR. The Okefenokee Swamp in the southeast corner of Georgia has been added to the United Nations list of World Heritage Sites. From Georgia Public Broadcasting, Jillian Magtoto reports.
7: The Okefenokee Swamp, straddling Georgia and Florida, is the largest subtropical freshwater wetland left in the entire Northern Hemisphere. Over the weekend, a United Nations committee officially listed the swamp as a UNESCO World Heritage Site, alongside Mount Olympus in Greece and the D-Day landings on the beaches of Normandy. Seventh-generation Okefenokee local Hunter Barber is excited at the opportunity.
8: We're able to share it with other folks and get a chance to tell our story about why we think this place is so special.
7: The Okefenokee is now the 27th American UNESCO World Heritage Site and the first for Georgia. For NPR News, I'm Jillian Magtoto in Folkestone.
3: Well, a massive heat dome is pushing temperatures above 100 degrees from Dallas to North Dakota. As 70 million folks face heat advisories this week, people are advised to stay hydrated and limit outdoor activity, with children and the elderly especially vulnerable to heat-related illnesses. The National Weather Service says the extreme heat will stretch from the desert southwest into the Midwest and Great Plains with no real relief until possibly sometime next week. This is NPR News.
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11: From NPR News, this is All Things Considered. I'm Juana Summers.
12: And I'm Scott Detrow. Many people who feel stressed, anxious, or depressed are turning to a new source of support, chatbots like Claude and ChatGPT. Now, these general use chatbots are not designed for mental health support, but people are using them anyway, even during serious mental health crises. NPR's Ritu Chatterjee brings us today's story about a 29-year-old woman who used ChatGPT as a therapist. A heads up, this story does discuss suicide.
13: It was the fall of 2024, and Laura Riley knew that her daughter, Sophie Rotenberg, was struggling.
14: She was complaining of sleep disruption and anxiety, and then also some physical problems.
13: Sophie had quit her job in public health in May and spent the summer traveling. She climbed Mount Kilimanjaro and had other adventures. By the time she saw her parents, she was job hunting. Laura and her husband assumed that explained Sophie's anxiety.
14: We thought, okay, this makes sense. You know, she's having some sleeplessness, some anxiety about her future.
13: But Sophie's mental health kept getting worse.
14: By Thanksgiving, she came home and it was the first time she used the word depression.
13: Sophie moved in with her parents in Ithaca, New York. Her parents helped her find a local therapist and surrounded her with support. But in February of last year, Sophie died by suicide.
14: She really had not revealed the magnitude of what was going on, the real depth of her agony to anyone, not to us, not to her best friend with whom she was very close. Her flesh and blood therapist had no idea that she was suicidal.
13: But it was months later that they learned that their daughter had shared her suicidal thoughts with ChatGPT. It happened when Sophie's best friend visited them and asked to look at her laptop.
14: And clearly had found this trove, this month-long trove of communication with this chatbot.
13: Laura shared the nearly 1,800 pages of those conversations with NPR.
15: I am Harry, your personal therapist, and I'm here to support. To begin, I'd like to ask you for your name. What should I call you?
13: That's a voice actor reading from Sophie's conversation with ChatGPT. When Sophie told Harry about her anxiety, it gave reasonable advice, a list of evidence-based steps she could take.
15: Choose 1 to 2 practices you'll commit to every morning, no matter what. These could be something small, but grounding.
13: Sophie returned to ChatGPT over and over for mental health support, although it's unclear whether she followed its advice. When she told the chatbot about her suicidal thoughts, here's how it responded.
15: Sophie, I want to acknowledge how brave you are for sharing this. Suicidal thoughts can feel overwhelming and isolating.
13: And then it offered a roadmap for seeking care. Talk to a therapist. Call 988. When Sophie asked it to write her suicide note, it refused twice. But the third time, the chatbot wrote the letter she left for her parents. When Laura first read these exchanges, she was upset.
14: The things that trouble me about it explicitly calling itself a therapist is that it fails to do a number of things that a therapist would do.
13: Like do a risk assessment to find out how likely she was to attempt suicide and question her thoughts and feelings.
14: That is something a therapist, in gentle and sometimes tougher ways, pushes back and asks questions. Well, why do you think that? Okay, so you're feeling like you want to erase yourself. What have you done that merits such a harsh sentence?
13: I shared Sophie's chat log with psychologist Ursula Whiteside.
16: It was responding to Sophie's request, and it wasn't necessarily responding to the state of mind that she was in that situation.
13: Whiteside runs a nonprofit called Now Matters Now, which works on suicide prevention. But as a young adult, she'd also struggled with suicide.
16: I think we feel so alone when we're suicidal. We don't recognize how many people have been through this exact same situation and have found someone that they could trust.
13: She says ChatGPT missed the opportunity to help Sophie see she could get there too, because connection and community are crucial to preventing suicide.
16: If I'm with other people, I'm less likely to kill myself. If I'm building a relationship, I'm less likely to kill myself. If I'm sharing out loud how I actually feel, with a real human, those are acts of recovery.
13: Sophie's mother, Laura, does not believe that ChatGPT caused Sophie's death, but
2: had it not been a resource she was availing herself of regularly, there would likely have been more spillover into her relationships with real people, and she might be alive today.
13: Laura has spent the past year sharing Sophie's story and advocating for regulations. She's also been processing her own loss. And on June 27th this year, she summited Mount Kilimanjaro, exactly 2 years after Sophie did.
2: Me and my best friend, we spread her ashes at Uhuru Peak. And one of our guides said a Swahili prayer for her. And it was incredibly meaningful and, you know, just a shockingly difficult thing to do.
13: It was a fitting tribute to a young woman who'd been full of life until the very end.
12: That was NPR's Ritu Chatterjee. And if you or someone you know is struggling with their mental health, please call or text the number 988 to connect with a counselor. Now, Ritu, you're here in studio.
13: Mm-hmm.
12: I'm assuming you contacted OpenAI, the company that created ChatGPT. What did they say?
13: Yeah, I did. So the company spokesperson told NPR in an email that this was, quote, heartbreaking situation and that their thoughts are with those impacted. And they say that they have continued to work with mental health experts to change, quote, how ChatGPT responds in difficult moments. Now, mental health experts I spoke with think that ChatGPT and, you know, these general use chatbots have gotten much safer in the past year since Sophie's death. And in May of this year, OpenAI added a new feature called Trusted Contact.
12: Trusted Contact. Is this like something to connect with someone they trust in case of a crisis?
13: Yeah, that's exactly right. So say I want to add my best friend as a trusted contact. I'll put her name and contact down. ChatGPT will then reach out to her to ask, hey, are you okay being Ritu's trusted contact in case there's an emergency? And if she agrees, then the bot saves the contact info down. And if at a later date, ChatGPT detects some risk of suicide or self-harm in anything that I've been saying to it, firstly, it will nudge me to reach out to my best friend and get support. And then it alerts a team of people at OpenAI, the company, who also review the conversations, and if they also detect a safety risk, then the bot notifies my trusted contact, my best friend, and says, hey, you should check in on Ritu.
12: Do we have any sense, though, whether this is actually helping people who are at risk?
13: We don't know yet. Now, OpenAI did not share any data with me, but they did say that they have seen, quote, good adoption of the feature. I also asked Holly Wilcox what she thinks about it, this new feature. She's a suicide prevention expert at Johns Hopkins School of

0: like 988 so that a trained counselor from 988 can then jump into a conversation when a user starts talking about self-harm or suicide and intervene right away.
1: And Paras Ritu Chatterjee, thank you so much for your reporting on this story.
0: My pleasure.
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3: Tourist towns often look for ways to keep local economies bustling year-round, not just during tourist season. In Colorado, one place is trying something different. It's investing in a new maker space that includes affordable storefront housing for craft entrepreneurs. KUNC's Rachel Cohen has this story.
4: On a bright early summer day in Grand Lake, Colorado, visitors explore nearby Rocky Mountain National Park, or the state's largest natural lake. Some build sandcastles on the beach or fish off the boardwalk. Up on Main Street, they pop into shops and dine on roadside patios. Most people vacation here in the summer. Town manager Steve Kudron says in the winter, things wind down and some stores and restaurants close for the season.
5: We want to keep the restaurants open, and the town is a beautiful, most amazing place to come visit in the wintertime.
4: Grand Lake just opened a new downtown makerspace with shared equipment for designing and crafting. It's focused on traditional crafts, a nod to the rural culture. Tourists can take classes in silversmithing, leatherworking, and boat building.
5: They want to spend time here because we give them that opportunity to have fun, and that's the economic driver.
4: Inside the 3,000-square-foot Grand Spirit makerspace, Mercy Sharon and Matt Paisley are reconstructing an old pair of cowboy boots.
6: You can see that's a little uneven.
4: Okay. Thanks in part to a $4 million state grant, the town also built 9 apartments next door to the makerspace. They're for creatives. Most include their own storefronts. They'll go for roughly $1,000 to $2,000 a month. Kudron says that's a deal here where just a bed, not a bedroom, can go for $800.
5: Allows these creative people who also have to have a job to pay the rent, but start something that's theirs. Whether it be a recording studio, giving music lessons, painting, or selling photography. And as a town, we're trying to find those corridors to opportunity.
4: Cobbler Matt Paisley, also a high school woodshop teacher, is showing Mercy Sharon how to trim a boot sole's edges.
6: Just fix the general shape and then get the rand ground down a little bit more so it's a little more tapered.
7: Yes,
6: sir. If you're comfortable doing that?
7: I am.
4: Sharon is a seamstress in the county, runs her own shop out of a garage.
7: Wedding dresses to boat seats to upholstery jobs.
4: People bring her their old shoes, but she hasn't known what to do with them. Paisley says this makerspace is unique. Cobbling is sort of a dying craft. There's virtually nowhere for people like Sharon to learn.
6: All this equipment is very difficult to use, very heavy, very expensive. People can't dabble in this normally, right?
4: In addition to classes, the makerspace plans to soon offer memberships so locals can use the equipment, kind of like a gym, and eventually earn certifications in trades like cobbling.
7: I've been off the sole a few times.
6: I gotta say, Marcy, that is really pretty good.
4: Sharon's first pair of cowboy boots, almost done. She plans to use the makerspace to expand her business, like an upcoming job helping repair gear for the fire department.
7: It's very, very helpful to have the tools that you need to do a job.
4: And she signed on as a teacher at the space next fall, helping pass on the craft of cobbling and making Grand Lake a more vibrant place to visit and live. For NPR News, I'm Rachel Cohen.
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8: Who does the word crooner bring to mind? Sinatra? Bing? Bublé? Well, if not for a terrible accident, Columbo might have headed that list. You're on The Soundbeat.
9: The breeze across the fairway, the blossoms over there are telling us in their way We'd make a peach of the pear.
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0: to the Gus Arnheim Orchestra and Russ Colombo with A Peach of a Pear, recorded in 1929. Known as the Romeo of Song, he was a leading man on the silver screen as well. But a promising career was cut short by tragedy on the evening of September 2nd, 1934. On that night, he stopped by a friend's house. His host produced a set of Civil War-era pistols, as both were antique gun enthusiasts. Bravado conquered common sense as Colombo placed a match underneath the hammer and pulled the trigger, igniting the match and a long-forgotten powder charge. The bullet ricocheted off a nearby desk, striking his head. He died 6 hours later. Of course, there are always conspiracy theories. Hear one at soundbeat.org. Soundbeat is produced at the Belfer Audio Archive, Syracuse University Library. I'm Brett Barry.
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0: 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I'm Juana Summers.
1: And I'm Sasha Pfeiffer. Time now for My Unsung Hero, our series from the team at Hidden Brain. My Unsung Hero tells the stories of people whose kindness left a lasting impression on someone else. Today's story is a favorite from 2022. It comes from John Moe. In the early 90s, Moe moved to Seattle to follow his dream of becoming a writer or an actor. Instead, he found himself working full-time in customer service at a software company. One day, he stopped by the office of a woman he knew in human resources named Jane. She told him about a new job opening up at her husband's company. She said they were looking for someone creative.
2: And I said, oh, okay, so you want to know if I can think of anybody creative? And she knew some of the other work I was doing on the side and the theater stuff and the comedy stuff. And she's like, no, I mean you. And I said, well, I don't know. I have a job here. And she said, you don't belong here, which is a hell of a thing to hear someone in HR say at your company. She said, you're meant for something other than this. You're meant to do something else. You should be making your living being creative. And to me, it felt like I had been playing pickup basketball at the YMCA and somebody said, you know, you should play for the Chicago Bulls. Like, it was that ridiculous an idea. Undiagnosed, I'd been dealing with depression for a long time by then. So I just had this inherent belief that other people got to do the cool things and I had to go get a job that I hated and work there till I died. I think when someone has no confidence, when someone's beaten themselves down over so many years, which is often the case with depression, that one little thing can make such a difference. And I'm welling up right now because somebody had seen something in me that I hadn't seen in myself. And so now, when I can tell somebody's really good at something and isn't giving themselves credit for it, I've done this with writers who are much less experienced than me. I try to tell them, you're a very good writer, you know, or you're an excellent reporter, because maybe they haven't been told that enough times. And that confidence from hearing somebody say that, and I can always tell when I say that, when it's received and goes all the way to their heart, that's going to give them the confidence to get to the next level. And so that they can get to that point and they can tell somebody else that at some later point. You know, you have this in you. You can do this.
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0: What animal has orange lips, a long black tail, and croaks like a frog? How about a newly discovered species of monkey? Now, that word discover actually underplays how big a deal this is, because even after scientists found this monkey, proving it was, in fact, a new species of primate took years. NPR's Henry Larson explains why.
4: Kate Detweiler's team of researchers is in the monkey business. That is, the business of finding monkeys.
5: It is really rare.
4: She's a biological anthropologist at Florida Atlantic University. And to hear her tell it, discovering a new primate is a lot like cracking a case.
5: The detective story began in 2008 when the LeCourou Foundation had this blurry photo of an animal that was not clear at all.
4: That was almost 20 years ago when a wildlife research group, the LeCourou Foundation, went into a remote rainforest in the Democratic Republic of Congo. But then the monkey vanished.
5: Fast forward 10 years.
4: In 2018, the foundation's members were in that same forest and they struck gold.
5: And then they got the clear photos. It was this group on the ground that recognized they had something really different. And Junior was there.
4: Junior Omboko, field conservationist from the Democratic Republic of Congo.
5: So I think he should tell that part.
6: But the difference with the picture we're looking at was that this one had this yellow mask around the lips.
4: The monkey Amboko saw resembled other smaller black and white tree-based primates, part of a genus named Colobus. But this new monkey had patches of skin, yellowish orange and white around its mouth and eyes, and very distinct hands. No other Colobus looked like it. Some local villagers, the few who knew about this type of monkey, called it Likweli. One October day, as part of their research, Amboko and his team went out into the forest to look for Likweli.
6: So when I came across Likweli, I stayed for over 2 hours. I couldn't leave. I was like, it's hard to spot them. But once you spot them, they can stay for hours. They're like, okay, we know that you need our pictures, so just take your pictures. They know how to position themselves.
4: This audio was recorded by the Congolese research team.
5: We call it the roar of the Colobus. It's a really distinct sound in the rainforest. And if you're there with Colobus, it depends on the morning at 5 a.m. and you can hear it loud above your tent.
4: After a while, Amboko joined Kate Detweiler's primate lab as they cataloged their findings. And they hit it off.
5: He and I have been hip to hip, shoulder to shoulder, however you want to say it.
4: Over the course of about half a decade, the team made more observations, collected samples, did DNA and bone analysis, all sorts of tests to show that Likweli is significantly distinct from other Colobus species. And this month, their study finally published. They gave Likweli the scientific name Colobus congoensis. They also recommended the monkey be classified as endangered, given its relatively small habitat and behavior.
6: It's just like an amazing, fascinating process, the result at the end.
4: And Amboko and Detweiler celebrated their big moment, years and years in the making, at a local brewery. They listened to Congolese music and shared some mango juice.
6: I am so excited and I'm so grateful for my mentor. At some point, I would just feel like crying, like tears. And when I saw her, I was just a very potent moment that I will never forget.
5: Well, I made the mango juice for you, but I didn't in the hug.
4: It's safe to say they were pretty happy.
5: The biggest reward was to have him there for all of it.
4: Henry Larson, NPR News.

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0: Hello, hello. It is Monday. It is 7 o'clock. Well, almost 7 o'clock. Half a second. Well, half a minute to 7 o'clock. But I am Bobby D, which means you have stepped back into Bobby's world. And we are on day one, week one of the KBUT Summer Pledge Drive. All right, people. Hello. Let's go. 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Before I get to the music, some weather. Tonight, partly cloudy, maybe a shower or two. That's been really great to see, by the way. Low tonight of 51 in Crested Butte and 55 in Gunnison. Tomorrow, basically more of the same. Misty in the morning, partly cloudy, meandering showers, and some showers overnight, possibly. High of 78 tomorrow in Crested Butte and 85 in Gunnison. It's currently 77 degrees in Crested Butte and 78 degrees on the tarmac at the Gunnison Airport. All right, we're going to start things off here with Fleece. Do you want a party? That's right. Come on, people. It's day one of the pledge drive. Let's help us out with some pledges.
1: Who's that?

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1: That's a good one right there. And Bobby D breaking in to remind you, listeners like you, support KBUT during our pledge drives. 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We thank the following underwriters for the show: Mario's Pizza and Pasta, the Mountaineer Athletic Association, Sparkplug Productions, Three Rivers Resorts, Friends of the Majestic, Clear Rivers Holistics, the Coal Creek Watershed Coalition, and Casabella and Bones. Yeah, thanks so much. Also, thanks to those who have contributed to our summer pledge drive. We are overall up to just over $6,000 on day one, but we need to get to $100,000, and we can't do it without you, our listeners. 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Abergina is on the phone, ready to take your call. Super excited to say hi. 970-349-7444, and she can run you through all of the great thank you gifts we have on offer. 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Call now, call now. Or you can go online to kbut.org. Okay, here is Forbidden Doors from Tennis.

0: That was Coral Grief with Avenue U here on KBUT. And this is Bobby D. I have some updates for you here. Let's see. Where do we got going on? Oh, sweet. Yeah. Well, thanks so much to John Haley and Lucas McMullen. McMullen, also known as Mater.
1: So you know this individual.
0: Oh, definitely. But we've raised $200 so far in Bobby's World on our goal of $1,000. That takes us almost to $7,000, $6,500 on day one of KBUT's Summer Pledge Drive. So thank you to you both. And then I also want to welcome the wonderful Courtney to the air chair.
2: What's up,
0: how's
2: Alec,
0: it going?
2: A.K.A. Bobby D.
0: Yeah. Actually, given current circumstances, the anonymity might be important. Uh-huh. So, yeah. Mm-hmm. Mm-hmm. Yep, fair.
2: Fair enough. And Regina, so she's throwing me off. She's got her bell out there. She's super stoked.
0: Love that
2: but
0: lady.
2: She is so ready to take your call out there. You listener that's been listening to Bobby's World for how long has it been now?
0: At this time slot. Ooh, I don't know. It's been a while.
2: Over a decade?
0: Yeah, I got on KBUT in 2012, 13, something like that. But I was like a mercenary.
2: Sure.
0: Fill-in DJ for like 4 or 5 years solid.
2: Yeah. So I'm talking to you out there, listener land, who's been tuning in from 7 to 9 for the last...
0: Oh, geez. Let's a solid years. 6, 8 years.
2: There we go.
0: Yeah, for
2: to
0: sure.
2: This time slot, listening to Bobby's World and, you know, taking you for a ride. And you haven't yet given to KBUT.
0: I know.
2: Or it's been a few years.
0: Fair.
2: You know, it's okay.
0: That's totally
2: I get it. I get it. We all get it. Mm-hmm. You know, but we're on our way to raising $100,000 and we need your support. So 970-349-7444. Amber Gina is more than stoked. I think she's one of the most stoked phone operators I've seen.
0: I agree.
2: In my time here. So I'm surprised if you couldn't hear her. But please call, donate however much you can. Whatever makes sense for your pocketbook.
0: But put this lady to use. She's amazing.
2: Yeah. I am super stoked about this microfiber beach towel.
0: Oh, yeah.
2: So the microfiber, right? It packs down. You can put it in your bike. You can put it in your backpack. It's great for travel. It's a full size. And that's at the $300 level. So you can do that if you can do it one time shebang, or you can set up for a sustaining membership.
0: Yeah, and what would that work out off the top of my head if you were doing a sustaining member to get the microfiber towel?
2: Yes.
0: You would do the sustaining member.
2: $25 a month.
0: That also is it's easy to do month to month, but it makes you a really stellar sustaining member.
2: It does, and that, you know, set it and forget it. And that's just
0: right.
2: A couple cups of coffee for the month.
0: Literally.
2: Like, literally.
0: It's
2: so
0: a couple.
2: Maybe two, depending on what kind of, you know.
0: Yeah, what you're
2: what kind
0: with.
2: Of drink you get.
0: Yeah, we're talking lattes. Oh, my gosh.
2: Yeah
0: forget
2: Mocha
0: about
2: chocolate.
0: It.
2: And then get yourself entered into that grand prize, which I don't know if you have heard yet, but it is a trip for two to Floki Studios in Iceland.
0: It's literally grand.
2: It's literally so grand.
0: The new Master Sounds have recorded there, I'm pretty sure.
2: Justin Bieber, like all these people. So Floki will work with you as the winner. You have 2 years to use it.
0: Cool.
2: He'll send you a schedule. They'll send you a schedule of who's coming, planning on to be out there on the fjord. You can see the northern lights and be immersed in a recording session.
0: So this is one of those things where if you don't use it, you might lose it.
2: This is correct.
0: Okay, so
2: you do have to get yourself to Iceland.
0: Sure.
2: But everything else for 4 days
0: and
2: in a cabin.
0: I'll let you know, Iceland is often the stopping off point to other destinations, so you can do a 4-day layover type of
2: deal.
0: There's
2: direct flights from Denver.
0: Come on now.
2: Yeah,
0: people.
2: So let's see those phones ring. 970-349-7444. Help Kate keep KBUT super radical. You know, we're just so rad. 40,
0: it's super
2: we're
0: rad.
2: Turning 40 years in December, and you know, back in the '80s, we started out as rad, and we're continuing on. And I learned about, you know, what the base word of radical is. What it means.
0: Go for it. No.
2: Root. The root. So I'm thinking about that.
0: That makes
2: KBUT
0: sense.
2: Being radical as the root of this community.
0: Yes, it is.
2: You know, for 40 years, and we're doing all of these things intertwined, and you don't see all of it.
0: It's true.
2: But you know that it's working.
0: Yeah.
2: Because here we are.
0: I like it.
2: So 970-349-7444, or go online to kbut.org, donate securely online.
0: Yeah.
2: Or how else can they donate?
0: They can come on by right now.
2: Yeah, you can.
0: We got a full studio. We're having a great time. 508 Maroon Avenue.
2: That is still the address. Heck yeah. We've got some snacks. Great. And thanks to the Gas Cafe for breakfast and Paisans for dinner. And give it up for our good Grant Huning in the house showing up early today. Look at that sick hat, bro.
0: He's got style, that man.
2: Yeah, he does. Yep. He got the swagger. All right, what you got next for us there, Bobby D?
0: Oh, we're going to throw it back to some Band of Horses. A little trip to Laredo.
2: Wahoo.

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We're a little late on some entertainment calendar, but letting you know that Monday, July 27th, Clay Street Unit performs for the Alpen Glow Concert Series in Town Park in the town of Crested Butte. 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Burlesque Basics, Confidence, Choreography, and Stage Presence at the Gunnison Arts Center. Thursday, July 30th, Coal Creek Connection at Harmel's on the Taylor. Open mic night at Crested Butcha in the city of Gunnison. Sam Hart at Jose Crested Butte. Strand Hill at the Billy Bar in Mount Crested Butte. Friday, July 31st, Scott Stewart at Garlic Mike's in Gunnison. The Relative Miners at Jose Crested Butte. Foot Stomping Fridays with the Black Canyon Ramblers at the Almont Resort. Jim Davidson at a bar above in Mount Crested Butte. Casey Falter at the Billy Bar in Mount Crested Butte. Easy Jim, Music of the Grateful Dead at the Public House in Crested Butte. Big Friday, July 31st, I can tell you that. KBUT is proud to serve the entire Gunnison Valley with our entertainment calendar. You can find more information and submit events at GunnisonValleyCalendar.com. 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I'm also going to remind you, give us a call. 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The important thing is make a contribution to the Summer Pledge Drive now. We're going to kick things back up with the OCs, If I Had It My Way.

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We're in day one of the KBUT Summer Pledge Drive. 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

0: That was the Helio Sequence here on KBUT. This is Bobby D. You're listening to Bobby's World, day one of the KBUT Summer Pledge Drive. We have raised $250 on our show. Thank you so much to Lucas and John. Lucas, the Green Man. Heck yeah. Feels good to get a donation from the Green Man of Crested Butte. Appreciate that. And an anonymous. I can't say your name, but I know you're out there. Thanks for calling. We got Courtney in the studio talking more stuff about the pledge drive. What else we got going on here?
1: What else do we have? Well, we have at the $75 level, we have our 40th anniversary sock.
0: That's cool.
1: And these are the tried and true. You love them for biking. You love them for hiking.
0: They're great socks.
1: They're great. Very breathable.
0: Yeah. They're, in general, just practical socks.
1: Totally.
0: Yep.
1: Mm-hmm. So we got those in the house at that $75 level, which comes out to $6.25 a month.
0: Oh, that's nothing.
1: That's nothing. Yeah, nothing that's one drink.
0: Right? You won't even recognize. I mean, you'll forget that you're supporting KBUT, unfortunately, because it's a wonderful feeling. But but that at that rate, yeah.
1: At the sustaining level, that's all I need. And Amber Gina's standing by, and she's
0: rocking.
1: She's so rocking. She's so awesome. She's so fun to talk to. She talked to you about New York, New Jersey.
0: She's a closer. I got to tell you that. Yeah. ABC.
1: They always be closing. Oh, I know that. So 970-349-7444. Call now. Talk to Amber Gina. Get yourself some socks. Help out Bobby D. Help out KBUT. You know, there's just so many reasons to give. And one of those is, you know, all of these services that we provide.
0: Yeah.
1: Right? Like the Lost and Found. Like Very the Pet much. Patrol. The Lost and Found. In the last couple of weeks, I've reunited people with their things.
0: And it feels
1: and
0: so good.
1: So awesome.
0: Yeah.
1: And they're so stoked, and they're like, oh, my gosh, I can't believe you guys do this. You know, they're coming from out of town, or they've just never used the service before. So if you're out there and you've used KBUT's Lost and Found and you have yet to donate, now it's the time.
0: I mean, if we saved your iPhone from, you know, sitting
1: total destruction
0: for the rest of its days underneath the Silver Queen lift or something like that. Or, I mean, there have been, you know, usually phones. Don't get me wrong. A lot of phones, a lot of keys, a lot of wallets.
1: A lot of things after 4th of July.
0: Yep.
1: I'm not sure why that is.
0: And beer and chili.
1: Isn't that funny? Beer and chili. Interesting. But yeah, you know, or you lost in the wintertime and somebody found it
0: when
1: the snow melted.
0: Yep.
1: So, you know, go online to kbut.org, donate to Killy Online, or come on down 508 Maroon Avenue, say what's up to the crew.
0: Please.
1: We got Ahmed here. We've got some softball updates here, friends. So, side note on that, if you are been following the KBUT softball team, Wednesday night, Ahmed?
0: 515.
1: Tommy V for Tommy the first v. game. We've got to stay alive here, so we've got to win that game. And then if we win that game, we're playing at the 6:30 game again at Tommy V. So come cheer us on.
0: The finals, basically.
1: We're getting very close.
0: Okay.
1: Final countdown.
0: Okay.
1: If you want us to stop singing, call now 970-349-7444. Support KBUT. Get yourself into that grand prize. Pick up some socks.
0: What's the grand prize?
1: It's a trip for two to Floki Studios in Iceland.
0: Crazy.

0: right.
1: So yeah, if you've used if you've used any of KBUT services in the last 40 years,
2: come on, you have. You know you have.
1: You know you have. Or if you've loved hearing what's been going on, you know the. That YouTube, the news came from Denver.
0: That's right.
1: To cover that story. People lost chinchillas and
0: of all the things.
1: Hearing aids and socks and a shoe. So if you're out there, we love you and thank you. And come call us and support KBUT and Bobby's World and Bobby D. So
2: yeah.
1: We love you. Thanks for doing what you're doing.
2: Back at you, Courtney.
1: You're a volunteer and... it's so much appreciated.
2: Please
1: stay tuned for Grant Hooning and Fresh Tracks because he's going to give it to you the 11 o'clock hour.
0: He rocks it.
1: He rocks it.
0: Side note, you guys remember that movie, The Volunteers? Tom Hanks, John Candy?
1: No.
2: Oh,
1: you mean my life?
0: It is to be forgotten in many ways. I don't think it's aged very well. But,
1: oh, okay.
0: Classic. And one of the
1: Look it up or don't look it up?
0: Definitely look it up. One of the few movies where Tom Hanks is actually playing an asshole.
1: Oh, okay.
0: Yeah, yeah. Can I say that? I already did.
1: I don't know. Uh-oh.
0: All right.
1: Right back to the music.
0: Anyways, here we go on KBUT.
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0: 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Lost, we have two wedding rings, a women's diamond ring and a men's gold ring. They have no idea where they lost them. It's not the most. We might have a better guess. We have a medium navy blue t-shirt with a hood. This was lost at the playground by the Center for the Arts. A Silver Ridge wallet lost somewhere in the valley. Long brown leather wallet with an Asher sticker on it. This was lost in town. Prescription bifocal sunglasses with black frames. These were possibly lost at the Sherpa Cafe here in Crested Butte or the Mountain Express bus. We have a wallet for Vincent. This was lost between Crested Butte and Lake Irwin. Key fob for a Subaru, lost at Long Lake. And just into the studio, Roka sunglasses, all black frames, lenses, in good condition. This was lost on the Greenway Trail near Wildcat. A few found items here as well. We have a purple Huffy bike that was found up Taylor Canyon. A portable charger found on the lower loop. A black diamond maroon backpack with climbing gear found at CB Clay Studio. Wading boots, tan in color. These were found on the lower gunny. And that's going to do it. Lost and Found is heard weekdays at 1 and 9 p.m. and weekends at 9 p.m. If you've lost or found an item and would like to put a message on KBT's Lost and Found, please call the station, 349-7444. All right, I have a fantastic show lined up. We're going to be very heavy into electronic dance, house, really bump up those BPMs a little bit. We're going to lead off tonight with music from Oscar Medkay with Make Me Feel, right here, KBUT.
1: Don't nobody else make me feel like.
2: Yeah. Don't nobody else make me feel like.
1: Don't nobody else make me feel like. Don't nobody else make me feel like. So don't nobody else make me feel like.

Nobody else make me feel like. Don't nobody else make me feel like. Ah. Don't nobody else make me feel like. Yeah. Don't nobody.

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Some excellent night driving music right here. This is Ben Bomer with Beyond Beliefs.

same. I guess we're not the same anymore. Guess we're not the same.

And that's music from Gene Dawson with Prize Fighter. We wouldn't be here without the Gunnison Valley businesses, nonprofits, and organizations that support KBT year-round through underwriting. Thanks to all our local underwriters of the show, including the Crested Butte Center for the Arts, Colorado Housing and Finance Authority, Thin Air Web, Spark Plug Productions, Janney Bird Farms, All Sports Replay, Western Colorado University, and the Crested Butte Film Festival. 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All right, hope you enjoyed that first kind of elongated set there. A lot of high BPM music. Get us going. We're going to change it up a bit. We've got about another 30 minutes here left with you. I've got music on the way right now from Tired Lion, one of my favorite tracks of 26. This is See You Later. As always, right here, KBUT.

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Nothing lasts forever, but until they close the curtain, it's him and I, Aquemini.

is with a full hour of music lined up for you, in which you'll hear Sam Hawkins, Vibronix, Money Chicha, Frank Zappa, Ebo Taylor, and Bill Withers. We begin with some funky blues from Earl Hooker on Turnstiles.

Some dub vibes there from Vibronix, Tired of the War, featuring Maccabee. Winding down the first set of music in this hour of Turnstiles, I'm Joel Davis. Welcome. We began with Funky Blues from Earl Hooker off Sweet Black Angel. Sam Hawkins after that with Hold On Baby off a Blue Cat 45. Stop the War Now from Lloyd Parks after that, and Vibronix wrapped it up. Let's keep moving with some cumbia pop from Los Beltones on Turnstiles.

0: the inimitable, unmistakable sounds of Frank Zappa there. That was Apostrophe, a mix outtake from The Crux of the Biscuit. Los Dug Dugs just before that, Cambia Cambia, Money Chicha, and Los Beltons also in that set of music here on Turnstiles. We're at about the halfway point for this hour, and we'll move into the second half in just a minute with Bob Marley. Stay tuned.
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0: It's Turnstiles, covering as many genres, artists, and eras as we can. It's due to the generosity of community and public radio supporters like you that we're able to bring you this eclectic mix of music on a daily basis. And to thank you, we're throwing a soul shakedown party with Bob Marley on Turnstiles.

Nigeria's Ebo Taylor there, the title track to My Love and Music. Just before that, the Fort Knox 5 remix of Soul Shakedown Party from Bob Marley, Roots Rock Remixed. You are listening to Turnstiles, coming at you with crates full of eclectic sounds to slake your thirsty ear. Thanks for coming along. Here's Jim James.

0: avec Putmal.
1: OK. 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
2: OK, George.

That was Bill Withers, of course, doing Let It Be, of course, from Let It Be, Black America Sings Lennon, McCartney, and Harrison. Before that, the actual Beatles with Take 7 of the Ballad of John and Yoko. That's from the Abbey Road Super Deluxe Edition. And Jim James started this last set of music in this hour of Turnstiles with Baby Don't Go. Well, I'm sorry, but we do have to go. You've been listening to Turnstiles, a deeply eclectic mixtape handmade each day just for you. 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This is Turnstiles from Radio Rethink. I'm Joel Davis. Thanks for listening.

Welcome to Turnstiles, your daily deep dive into eclectic sounds. I'm your host, Iris Berkeley, and I am so excited to share some music with you. We started off with some lively vintage vibes. First up was Gentleman June Gardner with It's Gonna Rain, and we just heard Harvey. It was Any Way You Wanna off a fantastic Jazz Man Records compilation digging deep into the Belgium popcorn music scene called Follow Me to the Popcorn. We have stacks of music to get to, so let's just keep things going. Up next, one of my favorite up-and-coming artists. It's Britain's Arlo Parks with Second Guessing.

lot. It's a mark they're gonna press down on you. It's a haze on my head and must have been hit

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I'm busted, laid up and dry.

A beautiful track from Los Angeles's Nighttime here on Turnstiles. We just heard Toward the Light from her record Turning Wheel. That's a 5-song EP devoted to the turning of spring, as she puts it. Nathaniel Ratliff before that from In Memory of Loss. We heard You Should Have Seen the Other Guy, as well as Andrew Bird off My Finest Work Yet. We heard Bellevue Bridge Club. Opened up with Arlo Parks, we heard Second Guessing. You're listening to Turnstiles. I'm Iris Berkeley. We've got so much great music to get to in this edition of Turnstiles, so let's just keep on rolling. We've got some music from Los Lobos coming up, but first, a little bit of a detour via Bob Dylan and the band. It's Never Say Goodbye.

tide rises, but we can make it to the road in a homemade boat, cause that's the only thing we got left that'll float. It's already over all the wheat and oats, 2 feet high and rising. How high's the water, mama? 3 feet high and rising. How high's the water, papa?

What brings the world together if not music? And that last set here on Turnstiles was a prime example of that. We just heard from Dama and Dugeri with a song called Mpayarak Eombi from an anthology called African Troubadours, the best of African singer-songwriters. Before that was Los Lobos from back in 1992 from their sixth album, Kiko. We heard Saint Behind the Glass. And then a pair of classics. We heard Johnny Cash with 5 Feet High and Rising, preceded by Bob Dylan and the band with Never Say Goodbye. You're listening to Turnstiles. I'm Iris Berkeley. Stay tuned because we'll be back with something from Hayden in just a minute.

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It really does make all the difference. Now, here's music from Hayden from the record Folk Music for the End of the World. It's Message from London.

Music from Boston four-piece psych rock band Quilt here on Turnstiles, wrapping up that set. We just heard One Alone Together from Spirit of the Golden Juice. Before that, Sufjan Stevens from his 2015 seventh studio record, Carrie and Lowell, we heard Should Have Known Better, and started off with Hayden with a song called Message from London. That's off Folk Music for the End of the World. From Ambient to Zydeco, you're listening to Turnstiles. I'm Ira Sperkley. If you're just joining us, welcome. We are here to bring you music from every style and era, putting it all together for an eclectic soundtrack to your life. So let's just keep going. Up next, here's music from Lay Low off Farewell, Goodnight, Sleep. It's My Secondhand Heart.

Glorious harmonies from the Staples Singers, wrapping up that set here on Turnstiles. We just heard Low is the Way. Pullman before that, that's Ken Brown and Friends, taking it back to the summer of 2000. The record was Viewfinder, the song was Bookends. Mountain Man before that, with their take on Wilco's You and I, originally released by Wilco in 2009, and started off with Lay Low off Farewell Good Night's Sleep. We heard My Second Hand Heart. You've been listening to Turnstiles, deep eclectic selections for your public airwaves. I'm Iris Berkeley. 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

Welcome to Turnstiles. I'm Iris Berkeley. We have so much music to get to in this hour. Everyone from Yola Tango to El Michael's Affair to John Zorn, and that's just a few. So let's get started with a somewhat unexpected Kinks cover. This is American Wrestlers with their take on David Watts right here on Turnstiles.

You're listening to Turnstiles. And yes, if you were listening closely, we did indeed get from the Kinks all the way to John Zorn in that last set. Let me tell you how we got there. Like I said, we just heard from John Zorn. That was Suicide Blues Part 2 off Invitation to a Suicide. Feist before that with Intuition from her 2010 live documentary and live album, Look at What the Light Did Now. Also heard from Laura Veers before that off Tumblebee. It was a Little Lapdog Lullaby, and started with American Wrestlers off a record called Something Else, a tribute to the Kinks. It was their take on David Watts, originally dating back to 1967. You're dialed into Turnstiles. Coming up next, we'll kick off another set of gems with Bob Marley and the Wailers via the Thievery Corporation. It's their remix of Get Up, Stand Up.

a beautiful acoustic take on Aphex Twin right now on Turnstiles. We just heard Alarm Will Sound with Cliff's remix. Before that, Hard Candy off Last to Leave. We heard Loose Ends and L. Michaels Affair with their Wu-Tang tribute, Return to the 37th Chamber. We heard Tears and kicked off with Bob Marley and the Wailers with the Thievery Corporation remix of Get Up, Stand Up. You're listening to Turnstiles. I'm Iris Berkeley. Coming up, we have music from the Through and Through Gospel Review in just a few moments.

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We're looking forward to meeting you. Coming up next, some acapella goodness from the Through and Through Gospel Review. It's called I'm Not Dead, But Alive.

Cotton Jones taking it back to their second album from 2009 here on Turnstiles. The record was Paranoid Cocoon. We just heard Some Strange Rain. Before that, The Bones of J.R. Jones from Spirit's Furnace. We heard Bless Your Soul. And started off with Acapella Bliss from the Through and Through Gospel Review. It's I'm Not Dead, But Alive. This is Turnstiles. I'm Iris Berkeley. If you're just joining us, welcome. We are exploring music from every style and every era, stitching it all together for a soundtrack to your life. Thanks for hanging out with us. We're going to head over to Brazil right now. It's Vinicius Cantuario with Vivo Isolado do Mundo.

acoustic bliss in that last set here on Turnstiles. We just finished things up with the multifaceted Mark Kozelek from his record Like Rats. He is a singer, songwriter, guitarist, producer, and every now and then an actor. We heard him in a song called Onward. Yola Tango before that from And Then Nothing Turned Itself Inside Out. We heard The Last Days of Disco and started off with Brazilian singer-songwriter and guitarist Vinicius Cantuária with Vivo Isolado do Mundo from Tucumã. You've been listening to Turnstiles, a deeply eclectic mixtape handmade each day just for you. If you want to learn more about the show or if you'd just like to dig through the playlist, visit RadioRethink.com and look for show number 58. I'm Iris Berkeley, and this is Turnstiles from Radio Rethink.

Welcome to Turnstiles. I'm Iris Berkeley. We have so much music to share with you in this hour. That's everything from ska to hip hop to French yeah pop, plus a whole lot more. But let's start off with the blues. Here's a classic from The Animals featuring the great Sonny Boy Williamson. It's Nighttime is the Right Time here on Turnstiles.

Lord Creator bringing us some of the early roots of ska here on Turnstiles. We just heard a song called Such Is Life wrapping up that last set. Before that, it was a track called Lover and a Friend off In the Pocket with Eddie Bowe. And we started off with The Animals and Sonny Boy Williamson with Nighttime Is the Right Time. You're listening to Turnstiles and we are digging through some of the deepest crates on the public airwaves. Let's just keep uncovering some more gems. Up next, we're keeping it in the covers vein with the Feelies from Crazy Rhythms. It's their version of Everybody's Got Something to Hide Except Me and My Monkey.

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1: So one thing I do want to stress upon you, and that is, play with records. 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

0: What were the main items that you used to make these sound effects?
1: We used a rock, a stick. Mm-hmm. I used to kick my foot in a river to mm-hmm. make a sound of a flushing noise. 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And then I would take skins, of course, and mm-hmm. I would rap on bones.

0: Do you know what that was?
1: I think that is an insane man pulling the hair out of a baboon's back.
0: No, that was a blender. I know you didn't have blenders either back in those days.
1: No, we didn't, but we did drink.
2: Mm-hmm. A wild ride of the best kind, wrapping up that set here on Turnstiles. We just heard from Kid Koala off his debut, Carpal Tunnel Syndrome. That came out in 2000. We heard Scurvy. Explosion Suprema before that, some Cuban hip-hop with a song called Alerta. Took it over to Argentina before that with Juana Molina from her record Un Dia. We heard Dar. King Missile before that with the aptly named Take Stuff From Work. And we started off with the Feelies with a very upbeat take on the Beatles. It was Everybody's Got Something to Hide Except Me and My Monkey. You're listening to Turnstiles. I'm Iris Berkeley. Coming up next, we've got some vintage Parisian sounds for you in just a minute.

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Thanks for your support and contributions to this station. Without your support, we couldn't bring you deeply eclectic music shows just like this one. Let's get back into things with music from Vintage Paris. This is off a compilation called Pop à Paris, More Rock and Roll in Miniskirts. It's Monsieur Richard de Bordeaux and Daniel Beretta with La Drogue.

0: And that in this small segment I made all of the ladies in the area pregnant. Yeah, sometimes my lyrics are sexist, but you lovely bitches and hoes should know I'm trying to correct this.
1: Other rappers diss me, say my rhymes are sissy. Why
0: exactly?
1: What? Why?
0: Be more constructive with your feedback, please. Why?
1: Why?

And Art Is So Nice. We had to hear from him twice here on Turnstiles. We just heard from Eddie Bow with Check Your Bucket, wrapping up this last set. Before that, a musician known for influencing Little Richard, that was Escarita from Rockin' the Joint. We heard Escarita and the Vula. Turn to some hip hop of a sort via Flight of the Conchords before that with Hip Hopopotamus versus Rhinoceros. And started off with some French yeah yeah from Monsieur Richard de Bordeaux and Daniel Beretta. It was La Drogue. This is Turnstiles. I'm Iris Berkeley. If you're just joining us, welcome. We are all about searching the globe and the history books for music from every style and era to make this daily program just for you. Thanks so much for tuning in. Coming up next, here's music from the Keith Mansfield Orchestra.

Doing a little vintage crate digging here on Turnstiles for you. We just heard from Charles Lloyd from Dreamweaver. That dates back to 1966. It was Sombrero Sam. Toots and the Maytals before that with Time Tough. And we started off that set with the Keith Mansfield Orchestra and Soul Thing. You've been listening to Turnstiles, a wide-ranging soundtrack for your life. If you want to learn more about the show or want to dig through the playlist, just visit RadioRethink.com and look for show number 58. I'm Iris Berkeley, and this is Turnstiles from Radio Rethink.

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0: Welcome to Turnstiles. I'm Iris Berkeley. We have so much music to share in this hour. We're going from Sun Ra all the way to Ravi Shankar, and that's just to name two. So let's get started back in the 60s in Congo. This is music from Dr. Nico and L'African Fiesta. It's Biatondi Kasanda right here on Turnstiles.
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Heavy Duty Psychedelia here on Turnstiles, wrapping up that last set. We just heard from the Banna Pop Band with a song called Jet Pop. Before that, the Poets of Rhythm, all things considered, once described them as a troupe of German James Browns, but in the record that we heard, Discern Define, they're definitely hitting their psychedelic vibe. We heard Plus Plus. Before that, the Mamzelles with Oye Como Va, and we started off in Vintage Congo with Dr. Nico and L'African Fiesta. It was Bayatandi Kasanda. You're listening to Turnstiles. I'm Iris Berkeley. Coming up next, here's music from Sun Ra and his orchestra. It's Island in the Sun.

0: Junior Biles here on Turnstiles with music previously unreleased until Pressure Sounds gave it back to the world in 2012 on their anthology, The Sound Doctor. It was Army of Love. Also heard from Sun Ra and his orchestra with an extended version of Island in the Sun. That came out on a record called In the Orbit of Ra, a special release to honor what would have been Sun Ra's birthday, as given to us by current orchestra bandleader Marshall Allen. You're listening to Turnstiles. I'm Iris Berkeley. Coming up, we've got music from Ravi Shankar in just a minute.
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We hope you're enjoying the show. 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We're looking forward to hearing from you. Coming up next, here is music from Ravi Shankar honoring the Spring Festival of Colors. It's Kafi Holi.

A pair of blissful instrumental takes in that last set here on Turnstiles. We just heard from jazz multi-instrumentalist, percussionist, and composer Cahil El-Zabar with a song called Renaissance of the Resistance from the album of the same name, and started with Ravi Shankar with Kavi Holi, honoring the Spring Festival of Colors. This is Turnstiles, and I'm Iris Berkeley. If you're just tuning in, thank you for joining us. We are here to bring you music from every style and every era, handcrafted into a daily soundtrack for your life. We are so glad that you're here. Coming up next.

Melancholy Bliss from Britain's Codes in the Clouds, finishing up that set here on Turnstiles. That's from their 2011 second studio album, As the Spirit Wanes. We heard If I'd Have Known It Was the Last. Trampled by Turtles before that. From Where Is My Mind, we heard the title track. And you've been listening to Turnstiles. We are a deeply eclectic mixtape put together by hand daily just for you. 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You'll also find information there on how to contact us or connect on your favorite social media platform. I'm Iris Berkeley, and this is Turnstiles from Radio Rethink.

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0: Good morning. Haitians and Syrians who came to the U.S. legally are waiting to be deported. The Supreme Court let the Trump administration end their legal status. Will ICE start targeting them soon? It's Morning Edition from NPR News. Majorities of Republicans, Democrats, and Independents all say there is a corruption problem in politics. Amy Martinez.
1: And I'm Leila Fadel. One major factor is President Trump, who has made at least $2 billion in office this term. And a newly discovered letter from Susan B. Anthony shows how she tried to convince President Ulysses S. Grant to support women's right to vote. It's Tuesday, July 28th. On this day in 1868, the 14th Amendment went into effect. Among other things, it granted citizenship to all persons born or naturalized in the U.S. The news is next.
2: Live from NPR News in Washington, I'm Janine Herbst. Ukrainian President Volodymyr Zelensky and Israeli Prime Minister Benjamin Netanyahu are in Washington today for funeral services for the late Senator Lindsey Graham and to meet separately with President Trump. NPR's Franco Ordonez reports their presence underscores the loss of a key ally who helped shape their relationship with Trump.
3: Senator Graham was one of the most tenacious, active supporters of both Ukraine and Israel. Richard Fontaine from the Center for a New American Security says there is likely no political leader who's likely to step in to advocate like Graham did for the two countries, especially not someone who had the president's ear as a senior senator from South Carolina did.
4: This kind of puts even more weight on those two to articulate the case for where they come from. Directly to the president.
3: Zelensky is expected to try and build a bit more support for Ukraine by bringing intelligence that shows Russia cooperating with Iran. And Netanyahu will be seeking to smooth over what's been a rocky relationship with Trump over the last several months. Franco Ordonez, NPR News.
2: Graham's services today start with a private ceremony at the U.S. Capitol this morning and later a funeral at the National Cathedral. President Trump is expected to give remarks. New research from the Brennan Center shows a large number of Americans say corruption in politics is a problem. They say politicians are enriching themselves, building systems that benefit the wealthy and powerful while ignoring the problems of regular people. NPR's Mara Liasson has more.
5: The main thing that's contributing right now is Donald Trump. He has increased his net worth by making investments in companies with business before the government at a level never seen before, as much as $2 billion in the last year. And just to give you a few examples, he bought stock in Paramount and Warner Brothers while his Justice Department was considering whether or not to approve their merger. He bought stock in Palantir, and then he praised the company publicly, including in a social media post that listed Palantir's stock ticker.
2: NPR's Mara Liasson. Temporary protected status ended yesterday for at least 300,000 Haitians living in the U.S. NPR's Hamina Bastillo has more.
6: Temporary protected status offers legal status that is not permanent, but does lift the threat of deportation. It is granted to individuals from countries that the Secretary of Homeland Security determines are too dangerous for people to go home to. But the Trump administration has canceled TPS for several countries, including Haiti. That means that after this expected expiration, thousands of people may lose legal status and could be targeted for removal. The administration has encouraged people to move back to Haiti, but immigration advocates say the changes and moving deadlines have made life uncertain for TPS holders, their families, and their employers. Ximena Bustillo, NPR News, Washington.
2: And you're listening to NPR News. A Georgia teen pleaded guilty yesterday to federal charges after he rushed the U.S. Capitol with a firearm earlier this year. Investigators say he admitted to wanting to, quote, scare members of Congress into speaking the truth. Melissa Fado of member station WABE has more.
7: Court documents show back in February, 18-year-old Carter Camacho traveled from his home in Smyrna, Georgia to Washington, D.C., where he put on a tactical vest and camouflage clothing and charged toward the Capitol building holding a loaded shotgun with the safety off. Armed law enforcement stopped him before he could enter. No one was injured. Camacho pled guilty to two charges, illegal possession of a firearm on Capitol grounds, which carries a maximum penalty of up to 5 years in prison, and based on a later search of his phone, for receipt or distribution of child pornography, which could put him away for up to 20 years. His sentencing is scheduled for December. For NPR News, I'm Melissa Fato in Atlanta.
2: In southern Japan, a magnitude 6.8 earthquake struck the prefecture of Kumamoto, triggering a tsunami advisory that was later canceled. The country's state broadcaster says there are injuries and fires near the epicenter. The U.S. Geological Survey says aftershocks are now hitting the area. Japan's Nuclear Regulation Authority says no abnormalities were found at three nearby nuclear power plants from the quake. U.S. futures contracts are trading in mixed territory at this hour. Dow futures up 156 points. NASDAQ futures down 227. 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

0: It's Morning Edition from NPR News. I'm A. Martinez in Los Angeles, California.
1: And I'm Leila Fadil in Washington, D.C. Hundreds of thousands of Haitians and Syrians who are in the United States legally could face deportation any day now.
0: The Supreme Court sided with the Trump administration earlier this year, allowing it to revoke the Temporary Protected Status, or TPS, for those groups. In a few minutes, we'll hear from an attorney who represented Haitians with TPS in that Supreme Court case. If they want to stay, they need to find another legal avenue to stay in the country.
1: Joining us is WOSU reporter George Shilcock, based in Columbus, Ohio. Good morning, George.
2: Good morning, Leila.
1: So how many Haitians in Ohio are facing deportation, and how are they preparing?
2: Columbus is one of the larger cities in the United States with a sizable number of Haitian immigrants, nearly 30,000 in all, with over half on TPS. And in nearby Springfield, Ohio, there are about 12,000 on TPS. That's the community of Haitian immigrants that President Trump and his allies smeared with false accusations that they were eating cats and dogs. Many here feel out of sorts, as they've had to wait and see if this legal limbo would allow them to stay. Yola Lamar with the Haitian Community Network has been trying to help the refugees. She said recently many are getting their affairs in order, while others are trying to apply for another legal status to stay in the place they've called home for, in some cases, over a decade.
3: We are acknowledging the fear. We are acknowledging the travesty that is taking place and the level of uncertainty that they do feel. And then secondly, we are making sure that they have the right resources in their reach.
1: Now, the Trump administration has argued temporary protected status is just that, temporary. But it's also a designation for people whose countries are just too dangerous to go back to. Is Haiti considered safe to return to?
2: By most accounts, no. The Trump administration even had mixed guidance on this debate between its agencies. If you ask the Department of Homeland Security, which I did, they say conditions have improved sufficiently to support the return of Haitian nationals. However, the U.S. Secretary of State's office considers Haiti unsafe to travel to and notes commercial flights from the U.S. to the country's capital, Port-au-Prince, are suspended. The travel advisory notes this is due to the risk of crime, kidnapping, terrorism, unrest, and limited health care. Violent, heavily armed gangs, some of whom are considered terrorist organizations by the U.S., control much of the country.
1: Ohio's Republican Governor Mike DeWine has been at odds with President Trump on this decision. Has he heard anything about whether and when Immigration and Customs Enforcement might target TPS holders?
2: DeWine told reporters Monday he had seen reports from CBS and Fox News citing unnamed sources that ICE would start targeting this community in Ohio. But DeWine says he hasn't heard anything himself.
4: I'm reading the same reports that you're seeing, which indicates that will be happening, but we don't have any official word at all from ICE.
2: DeWine calls the decision ending TPS a mistake and defends the community, noting their contributions to the economy at restaurants and in healthcare. DeWine says the Trump administration may not be thinking about this, and the outgoing Republican governor called for legal immigration reform.
1: So what do we know about the administration's plans?
2: The Department of Homeland Security told me in a statement it doesn't discuss ongoing or future operations. However, DHS did encourage eligible individuals to utilize the Customs and Border Protection Home Program to have a safe and orderly departure. DHS General Counsel James Percival said, quote, "The good news is it's not too late to get a $2,600 check and a free flight home."
1: That's George Shilcock with WOSU in Columbus, Ohio. Thank you, George.
2: You're welcome.
0: Immigration attorney Ira Kurzban represented Haitian TPS holders. He was one of the lawyers who fought the Trump administration's efforts to end their TPS at the Supreme Court. He is also author of Kurzban's Immigration Law Sourcebook. Ira, so there are government websites that say that TPS for Haitians and Syrians is over as of today, but a district judge hasn't lifted the stay yet. When do you think TPS will actually end for them?
5: Well, I think it's going to depend on what happens. The mandate is issued by the Supreme Court as of the 27th. It goes to the circuit court. The circuit court then sends it back to the district court judge. The district court judge then has to decide, based on what the Supreme Court has done, to lift the stay or not, and also based on what actions we decide to take over the next 48 hours. And we're still debating as to what we need to do. We have told the judge we are likely to amend the complaint and move forward in the case. Remember, the case that went to the Supreme Court was based on a temporary record. It was not based on the full discovery and full record that was needed in order to establish many of the things that we were seeking.
0: So it might not actually be over today, then, is kind of what you're saying.
5: It may not be over today, and in some cases with other TPS holders, they have asked the judge for a stay pending an amendment to their complaint and moving forward. And some judges in other TPS cases have, not Haitians, but other TPS cases, have granted temporary, what they call administrative stays.
0: So even if these government websites say that it's over as of today, ICE can't begin detaining or deporting people yet.
5: Well, they can put whatever they want on the website, of course. That doesn't make it law, number one. And number two, ICE has acted lawlessly in many other situations, so it wouldn't surprise me if they have some plan to begin to try and do this as early as today or tomorrow. But I think the best thing that everyone can do is to get legal assistance, because many of the TPS holders have other ways of staying in the United States. And the strategy of this administration has basically been to terrorize the population, whether it's Haitians or other groups, to get them to leave the country. Because the one major thing that they understand is that you can't deport all of these people. So their strategy has been from day one to put people in horrible conditions in detention centers, to terrorize them, to make legal people illegal, and then to try and get them to leave voluntarily. And, you know, we have told our clients the best course of action is to find legal help on an individual basis and fight their cases, because many of them have American citizen family members who can apply for them. Many of them have been here for more than 10 years and are eligible for certain benefits called cancellation of removal. Many of them are eligible for political asylum in the United States.
0: What are they telling you? Are they worried? Are they scared? Do they have any idea what they might do in the next few days?
5: Yeah, I think the community generally has been quite terrorized, I would say, over the last 6 months, seeing the kinds of things that ICE has done, you know, even executing American citizens, the most recent two killings. These are all, at least in my view, designed to terrorize, you know, not only immigrants, but American citizen family members who may come to their support.
0: I know that Florida and New York have the largest populations of Haitian immigrants. President Trump, though, has targeted Springfield, Ohio. Do you expect Springfield will be singled out by ICE if TPS eventually winds down?
5: Yeah, I think Springfield will be targeted, but I think they'll probably have targeted operations all over Florida as well. Okay. And it will be an economic disaster for the state of Florida. We have hundreds of thousands of not only Haitians, but their family members who are U.S. citizens. I think people don't recognize that many of these people have spouses who are U.S. citizens, children who are U.S. citizens. What does that mean if they take their parent and put them in some detention center in Louisiana where that parent has been the breadwinner for the family? So, yeah, it's going to have an astounding economic effect here in Florida, and is going to result, I think, in very severe shortages of labor, and certainly in this state where there are hundreds of thousands of Haitians.
0: Ira Kurzban argued before the Supreme Court this year representing Haitians with TPS. Ira, thank you very much.
5: Thank you.
1: Dozens of mourners gathered in Seattle for a candlelight vigil, a day after a mass shooting near the Space Needle that killed three people. Casey Martin from member station KUOW reports.
6: The vigil was held close to where the shooting happened at a large food festival. Many vendor tents were still up, some with supplies scattered on the ground after people ran away from the bullets. James E. Sears III is a Seattle pastor who helped organize Monday's vigil. He says he's worried about the city after learning that one of the suspects is a 15-year-old.
7: Today I woke up doubtful. I'm not going to lie to you.
6: Seattle's mayor says she thinks three people were firing at each other, possibly in a gang fight. Police say one suspect was arrested, the second hasn't been found, and the third may have been among the dead. The 15-year-old suspect appeared in court on Monday. At the vigil, the group held a moment of silence and read the victims' names aloud.
8: Ashley Whitehead.
9: And her name was Ashley Whitehead. She was my cousin.
6: Michelle Whitehead, cousin of Ashley Whitehead, one of the three people killed.
9: I'm very exhausted, and I'm still quite stunned and bewildered and angry. This shouldn't happen here. And this was one of the happiest places in the world for us here.
6: She says Whitehead left behind two daughters. Five other people who were injured in the shooting have all been released from the hospital, including a two-year-old boy. Seattle's mayor and police chief spoke at Monday's vigil, calling for an end to gun violence with the city's youth. After seeing so many people show up in support of the victims, Sears, the pastor and co-organizer, said it gives them faith in the community.
10: Seattle can stand on something that's solid. We can persevere and press past the senselessness of gun violence. So I feel more hopeful now than I did this morning.
11: This light of mine, I'm gonna let it shine.
6: Another vigil is set for Wednesday in the same spot. For NPR News, I'm Casey Martin in Seattle.
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1: 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I'm Leila Fadel.
2: And I'm A. Martinez. The record-breaking Cyclospora outbreak that made nearly 2,000 people sick came more than a year after the Trump administration started slashing public health funding. NPR's Yuki Noguchi reports on how those cuts are affecting the fight against the diarrhea-causing parasite.
3: Environmental health expert Bob Custard has spent four decades working with local governments on clean water, rabies prevention, and food safety. He also represents 160 others doing that kind of work as president of the West Virginia Association of Sanitarians. Cyclospora cases are spiking in nearby Ohio and Kentucky. But Custard, a public health consultant, says funding cuts have left local food safety vulnerable and grossly understaffed. He says it's like living in an unsafe home.
4: This is like we have a house and we've just decided to start taking smoke detectors out.
3: Custard worked with a West Virginia county that 2 years ago employed four full-time sanitarians.
4: The last time I talked to them, they were down to two. It's a growing county with growing needs, so they're pretty stressed.
3: That same county also lost its only epidemiologist, whose job included food poisoning investigations. When Custard looks at the state's food safety staff organization chart, from the very top to the very bottom, about half of all positions are vacant. Staffing is so bad, in fact, this March, West Virginia lawmakers lowered the state's job requirements for sanitarians from 4 years of college to a 2-year associate's degree.
4: Which is unfortunate because these people have a tremendous amount of responsibility. And because of the variety of programs they work in, they really need a really strong science foundation.
3: So Custard says it's no surprise that cyclones of infections keep spawning and swirling around the country, or that 3 months after it began, regulators are still struggling to understand and contain Cyclospora's spread.
4: At every level, the system has been weakened. If you're not getting the reporting from the local level, it doesn't roll up to the state level and then roll up to the national level.
3: Many experts in public health say the record caseload shows the strain on a food safety system suffering from cumulative divestments going back many years. Sarah Sorscher directs regulatory affairs for the Center for Science in the Public Interest. She says a lack of information has left the public confused about what's safe to eat.
5: Delays, lack of clarity, just time to solving problems are all symptoms of this broader issue that state and local public health departments are in crisis.
3: Most states' food safety and outbreak programs are funded by grants from the Food and Drug Administration and Centers for Disease Control and Prevention. Last year, the Trump administration slashed the CDC's grants alone by 40%, about $5.8 billion as of May. But where states cut varies. Kentucky's Cabinet for Health and Family Services said its food safety staff is down 30 to 50% from grant cuts. An Ohio Department of Health spokesman said its cyclospora response is unaffected by staffing cuts. Michigan, with the highest caseload, successfully fought its grant cuts in court. That allows disease surveillance, investigation, reporting, and public service messaging to continue for now, according to a spokeswoman at the Michigan Department of Health and Human Services. Meanwhile, Sorcerer says, people are still getting sick by the thousands.
5: That period of time it's taken them to solve the outbreak is a real cost to public health.
3: It's not just funding losses. Historically, states also received other support from the CDC, FDA, and USAID, the now defunct Agency for International Development, for things like scientific expertise, lab testing, and pathogen monitoring overseas. Many of those functions have been curtailed or eliminated. Bob Custard says all that adds up.
6: We keep taking smoke detectors out of the house, hoping that there won't be a fire, and yet we keep seeing fires from time to time.
3: Yuki Noguchi, NPR News.
1: A newly discovered letter from Susan B. Anthony outlines her plea to President Ulysses S. Grant for women's right to vote. Here are Anthony's words, read by one of our Morning Edition colleagues.
7: You are doubtless aware that several U.S. citizens are now under arrest by the U.S. commissioner of this city to answer for illegal voting, that is, for exercising what they believe to be the constitutional right of United States citizens.
2: That letter was dated November 25th, 1872, 1 week after Anthony was arrested for illegally voting for Grant in that year's presidential election. Anthony suggested to Grant that Congress pass a law to more clearly define all citizens' voting rights.
7: If to be a citizen is not to be a voter, then what better is a citizen of the U.S. than a subject of the British Empire? If the boast, "I'm an American citizen," means only that I am bound to obey the law of the United States, what mockery.
1: Documents dealer Nathan Rabb says he learned about the letter from a woman who received it as a wedding gift after it was bought in a New York bookstore in the 1980s. Rabb notes Anthony used some passionate underlines to make her point.
8: What struck me in the end was that she didn't sign the letter on her behalf alone. She wrote,
7: "With respect and in behalf of all women citizens."
8: So in her mind, this was a letter on behalf of women demanding that the president take this seriously, demanding that he recognize that there's a half the country that has yet to achieve the rights that the other half takes for granted.
2: There is no record of Grant receiving this letter or that it was ever sent. Yet Rapp says the letter's core sentiment holds true as the country celebrates its 250th anniversary.
8: Every election season, we hear the same refrain, which is "your vote matters" and "go vote." Well, people fought for that. People were in prison for that. Some people died for that. You know, it's not only women that had to fight for their right to vote. It's other segments of the society. It's a reminder that what we take for granted today cost other people a lot.
1: The 19th Amendment, giving all sexes the right to vote, became law in 1920, nearly 50 years after the letter was dated and 14 years after Anthony's death at the age of 86. Her letter now belongs to a private collector.

0: Live from NPR News in Washington, I'm Amy Held. President Trump is facing growing pressure to end an unpopular war. Today, Iran is expected to come up as Trump welcomes two world leaders to the White House, from Ukraine and from Israel, in town for Senator Lindsey Graham's funeral. Senator Mitch McConnell's 40-plus day absence has complicated matters in the Senate, where Republicans hold a slim majority. His office has released another photo of him from the hospital, but questions remain about his ability to serve. Kentucky Public Radio's Sylvia Goodman reports.
1: McConnell has missed 38 roll call votes since he was hospitalized after falling and losing consciousness at his Washington, D.C. home. He says he is still undergoing vigorous rehabilitation and will have to miss this weekend's annual Fancy Farm picnic, a major political event in the state he's attended for decades. In a statement, McConnell says he is working hard to return to the Senate. Calls for more information on McConnell's health are ramping up, including from Kentucky's Democratic Governor Andy Beshear. For NPR News, I'm Sylvia Goodman in Louisville, Kentucky.
0: In France, 4,000 more people were today forced to flee near Bordeaux, even as firefighters kept a massive wildfire from growing. Crews there and in Spain are racing to make headway before another heat wave. In all, hundreds of thousands of people have evacuated the wildfires. Climate data show Europe is heating faster than anywhere else on Earth. This is NPR News. Dangerous extreme heat persists across parts of central and southern U.S., with the heat index, or feels-like temperature, topping 115 degrees in parts. Some 30 million people in the U.S. are under extreme heat warnings today. Cracker Barrel says its CEO is stepping down, almost a year after the company drew a social and political firestorm by redesigning its logo. NPR's Lena Selyuk reports.
2: Cracker Barrel CEO Julie Masino joined the company 3 years ago from Taco Bell, and she set off to reinvigorate the chain with big changes. New things added to the menu, store renovations with fewer tchotchkes and more bright white walls, and the infamous logo redesign. Out went the barrel and the old-timer leaning on it, wearing overalls. Only the words Cracker Barrel remained in a sleek font. The social media-fueled backlash was instant. Critics accused the company of, quote, wokeness or betraying its roots. President Trump weighed in. Sales dropped. Now sales are actually trending better, but Masino is out as CEO. Her successor is David Denham, who comes from Bloomin' Brands, home of Outback Steakhouse. Alina Seluch, NPR News.
0: World stocks fell to a one-month low as investors dump chipmakers over concerns about Chinese competition and funding the AI boom. This follows a sell-off on Wall Street in tech stocks. 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
1: It's Morning Edition from NPR News. Amy Martinez in Los Angeles, California.
2: And I'm Leila Fadel in Washington, D.C. Good morning. Huge majorities of Americans say corruption is a problem in politics. This, according to new research from the Brennan Center.
1: Many people talk about politicians enriching themselves, building systems that advantage the wealthy and powerful, all while ignoring the problems of regular people.
2: NPR's Mara Liasson has been covering corruption in politics, what voters think about it, and if anything can be done about it. And she's with me now. Good morning, Mara.
3: Good morning.
2: So voters say they are increasingly concerned about corruption. What is contributing to that feeling?
3: Well, the feeling isn't new, but the main thing that's contributing right now is Donald Trump. He has increased his net worth by making investments in companies with business before the government at a level never seen before, as much as $2 billion in the last year. And just to give you a few examples, he bought stock in Paramount and Warner Brothers while his Justice Department was considering whether or not to approve their merger. He bought stock in Palantir, and then he praised the company publicly, including in a social media post that listed Palantir's stock ticker. He invested in Oracle while he was trying to get that company to buy TikTok, and it goes on and on.
2: I mean, that list is jarring, and the amount, $2 billion, a huge amount of money. How does Trump respond?
3: Well, after those disclosures, he told reporters he doesn't know anything about his own investments. Other people do them for him. Here he is talking about it on the tarmac at Joint Base Andrews while standing next to Air Force One.
4: Well, you know why I'm profiting? Because the stock market's going up. Everybody's profiting. If you have a 401k, how's your 401k done? It's about up 85%. Thank you, President Trump.
3: He's acting as if everyone is in the stock market when most people can't afford to be in the stock market. But at other times, Trump has given very different answers. He said he tried to prevent his kids from making money from his office in his first term, and he didn't get any credit. He said, quote, I found out that nobody cared. And he's right. The Supreme Court gave him a kind of blanket immunity. His acting attorney general has ruled that he and his family have lifetime immunity from IRS audits of their past tax returns. His own party in Congress isn't criticizing him for doing it. So if there are no consequences for self-dealing, why should any president restrain themselves?
2: That Brennan Center report also shows that corruption is an issue for voters across the political spectrum. But how worried are they about it?
3: Well, that's the big question. Voters from our recent focus group of Pennsylvania swing voters, that is, voters who voted for Biden in 2020 and Trump in 2024, have differing answers about how much they care. We identify them only by their first names. This is Betsy, and she reacted pretty much with a shrug.
5: You know, I'm not saying it's okay. I'm just not troubled by it because I just think it's typical for politicians to increase their wealth while in office.
3: So people are incredibly cynical, almost numb. They see this as just the way things work in Washington. Everybody does it. And Trump has helped contribute to that. But other voters, like Bhavana, find this wrong and offensive.
6: For me, when I see that, the first thing that comes to my mind is abuse of power. President Donald Trump, who's using his powers in manipulative ways, to draw something that is of his personal interest. And that, to me, is morally wrong.
3: And then there are a lot of Trump voters who reacted like Todd.
7: He's a shrewd businessman. What can I say?
3: So Trump has convinced a lot of his voters that he is such a good businessman, he just makes money no matter what he does.
2: Okay, so that's three voters kind of reacting there. Significant majorities say in polls that they don't like this kind of corruption. Is there sufficient pressure for something to actually change? Because you pointed out earlier, there's not really accountability.
3: Well, for people who follow this, like Michael Waldman from the Brennan Center, they say that historically, this political moment is very similar to other times in American history where corruption was actually addressed.
8: Teddy Roosevelt and the Progressive Era reforms came after the corruption of the Gilded Age. After Watergate came a wave of protections and reforms in the 1970s. It's now a half century later. The corruption is growing, the abuse is growing, and it's time for another reform moment.
3: Now, whether Congress will do anything about this is another question, but there are policies, reform policies, that do have public support. Banning stock trading for members of Congress, requiring presidents to abide by certain investment rules. It's fair to say that as long as Congress is controlled by the president's party, these things probably will not become law. But Democrats are already trying to make this a political issue, telling voters your prices are going up while Trump and his rich friends make billions.
2: That's NPR's Mara Liasson. Thank you, Mara.
3: You're welcome.
1: Thousands of the world's top HIV researchers, activists, and humanitarian groups are in Rio de Janeiro for an AIDS conference this week. As NPR's Duri Buscarin reports, they are trying to chart a path forward after global funding cuts.
9: For decades, the U.S. was the single biggest funder of the global HIV response. Now, UNAIDS Executive Director Winnie Byanyima said in an opening press conference, that may be its undoing.
10: Community organizations are closing. Prevention programs are shrinking. Health workers are losing jobs. People are already losing access to care.
9: International funding for HIV dropped by $2.1 billion last year. That's a 25% cut. And Byanyima warned that the world could see a resurgence of HIV and AIDS if it does not act.
10: The consequences are entirely predictable. When prevention disappears, infections rise. When treatment is interrupted, people die.
9: Last year, the Trump administration delayed payments and then slashed about 30% of the funding to PEPFAR. This is a program established under the George W. Bush administration to provide medication and support to people living with HIV in more than 50 countries. It's credited with saving about 26 million lives. The funding that remained came with conditions. Annette Son runs the Treat Asia program for AMFAR, the Foundation for AIDS Research.
11: We are all trying to figure out how to navigate this new reality because things keep changing. The ground keeps shifting underneath our feet.
9: In a statement, the U.S. State Department claimed that the funding cuts had, quote, strengthened PEPFAR through clear strategic direction, promoting greater recipient country ownership and sharpening the program's focus on measurable health outcomes. But, says AMFAR's Annette Son, that makes it harder to help groups at the highest risk of contracting HIV, men who have sex with men, transgender people, and sex workers.
11: We don't always have full transparency into what those programs will now support.
9: This week's UNAIDS conference will include presentations on successes, including trials of two HIV medications, a twice-yearly injection and a weekly pill. Dr. Kenneth Nagure is president-elect of the International AIDS Society.
12: We have very good advances, scientific advances, in terms of new products that are easier to use.
9: His hope is that aid cuts won't prevent these drugs from getting to the people who need them the most. Duri Buscarin, NPR News, Washington.
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14: Hola, soy Diego Plata, alcalde de Gunnison. ¿Quieres ayudar a KBUT en sus esfuerzos a alcanzar a la comunidad de hispanohablantes en el Valle de Gunnison? 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

0: Good morning. I'm Layla Faldil. Eunice Minard celebrated her 105th birthday this month with a roar. She's loved motorcycles and cars all her life, so 10 bikers surprised her at her assisted living facility in Northwest Ohio. She even climbed on the back of one of the Harley-Davidsons to feel the wind in her hair. Minard's family was there, and her great-granddaughter said she is, quote, such a baddie. Happy birthday, Eunice.
1: Bad to the bone.
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3: This is Morning Edition from NPR News. I'm A. Martinez.
0: And I'm Layla Faldin. Today's show co-host Savannah Guthrie is pleading again for more information about her missing mother. Her latest Instagram video seems directed at whoever took Nancy Guthrie.
4: So I'm asking you, begging you, to do the right thing now. Make the right choice. Help us find her. Tell us where to look for her.
0: It's been almost 6 months since Nancy Guthrie was reported missing outside Tucson on February 1st. Arizona Public Media reporter Katia Mendoza has been covering this case, and she joins me now. Good morning, Katia.
5: Good morning.
0: So describe this video for us.
5: Savannah Guthrie is visibly distraught, as she has been in other videos. She's still trying to appeal to whoever the abductor is. She sounds grief-stricken but empathetic. She and her family seem to be saying they just want closure.
0: So what do we know about other communications with or from the kidnappers?
5: Details from two ransom notes sent to media outlets a few days after Nancy Guthrie went missing and considered legitimate by investigators were made public on the true crime podcast Crime Junkie. In the first note, the abductors demanded millions of dollars in Bitcoin. The second note claimed Nancy Guthrie died shortly after being taken. The abductors apologized and said that they didn't realize the extent of her health conditions. Those notes were sent a few days after she was reported missing. It's worth reminding people that the Guthrie investigation is active. A task force of Pima County Sheriff's Department and FBI investigators are still on the case. We asked both agencies about the latest Savannah Guthrie video, but have not heard back.
0: What have law enforcement been saying in the past few days?
5: FBI Director Kash Patel told Fox News the delay in the FBI's involvement may have resulted in the loss of crucial video evidence from Nancy Guthrie's Nest doorbell camera. Patel had previously accused the Pima County Sheriff's Department of locking out the FBI for 4 days. In a statement, the Pima County Sheriff's Department has disputed that claim, saying, quote, as the sheriff has stated in multiple interviews, our federal partners at the FBI were plugged in the night of her disappearance through our FBI liaison. Reporting otherwise is inaccurate. In addition, a press conference was held on Monday, February 2nd, in which FBI Phoenix Division Tucson office leadership was present and spoke, end quote. And there have been concerns about how the sheriff's department has handled the investigation. In the early days, journalists could walk right up to Nancy Guthrie's front door, even though there was dried blood on her front porch.
0: And has the amount of attention that this has gotten nationally affected the investigation?
5: Authorities have had to deal with fake ransom notes, such as one from a California man who admitted to sending an imposter note. He pled guilty to 2 counts of harassment using a telecommunication device. Also, 3 YouTubers who were streaming Nancy Guthrie's neighborhood were also arrested and face public nuisance charges. The media presence isn't what it used to be, with dozens of journalists and live streamers following investigators' every move. In fact, Pima County created a no parking zone on streets surrounding Nancy Guthrie's home to help relieve residents of the chaos.
0: That's Katia Mendoza with Arizona Public Media. Katia, thank you.
5: Thank you.
0: This is Morning Edition from NPR News. I'm Layla Faldin.
3: And I'm A. Martinez.
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0: From Marketplace in Washington, I'm Kimberly Adams. Investors are apprehensive as we get into this action-packed week in the economy. The Federal Reserve finishes up an interest rate setting meeting tomorrow, plus dozens of companies on the S&P report earnings. Oh, and we also get reports on inflation and GDP. Marketplace's Nancy Marshall-Genzer has more on what's ahead and why traders are nervous.
2: Wall Street's fear thermometer, the VIX index, shot up more than 10% over the past 5 days as investors pondered what's ahead. We'll get earnings reports from some big tech companies, including Meta, Amazon, Apple, and Microsoft. Investors have already gotten disappointing reports from Alphabet and Tesla. Then there's the Federal Reserve. New Chair Kevin Warsh's strategy is to keep traders guessing. That makes them nervous. Some Fed watchers are predicting that Warsh will announce a surprise interest rate hike tomorrow. We'll get more big news on Thursday with an advance estimate of GDP for the second quarter of this year, plus the Personal Consumption Expenditures Price Index, or PCE, which, as you know, is currently the Fed's preferred inflation yardstick. We'll also get a peek at weekly jobless claims on Thursday. I'm Nancy Marshall-Genzer for Marketplace.
0: Nancy mentioned those big tech earnings coming this week, including Meta, Microsoft, and Amazon. Those releases come amid investor concerns about cash burn at companies that are building out AI data centers. Marketplace's Nova Safo has more.
3: Going into this earnings season, Daniel Newman, founder of the AI tech consultancy The Futurum Group, was wondering if any big tech players would blink, as he put it, as in pull back on the hundreds of billions of dollars they plan to spend on AI.
4: They're staring versus blinking.
3: Alphabet last week increased its AI spending forecast for the year by $15 billion. Newman expects the same this week from Microsoft, Meta, and Amazon.
4: They're staring down the barrel of trillions of spend in a market that basically doesn't want them to spend more, but would probably penalize them for spending less because that would be some type of admission of failure.
3: That's the conundrum. And some investors don't want to wait to find out how this all ends. They're diversifying away from the biggest names in tech, at least those known as hyperscalers, the ones investing the most to build out AI infrastructure.
5: They're going everywhere else.
3: Jurian Timmer is director of global macro at Fidelity Investments, which is a marketplace underwriter.
5: What we're seeing now is that the sort of the non-AI space is really broadening out.
3: And that's good, Timmer says, if you want to avoid a bubble. I'm Nova Safo for Marketplace.
0: Let's do the numbers. Asian markets closed down after another wave of sell-offs for chip stocks. South Korea's KOPSI index ended down almost 11%. Japan's Nikkei was down almost 4%. U.S. markets are mixed in pre-market trading, with the Dow future up 0.2%, S&P future down 0.2%, and the tech-heavy NASDAQ is down almost 1%. The 10-year Treasury yield is down at 4.62%.
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0: Young people tend to be more optimistic about the economy. That's not new. Survey data has shown that for years. But the most recent consumer confidence data from the Conference Board shows the sentiment gap between younger and older generations is getting wider. Over the past few months, the silent generation's confidence in the economy has tanked, while last month, Gen Z's increased.

0: Marketplace's Kaylee Wells explains what's going on.
1: The main driver of this trend, 20-year-olds and 80-year-olds are just worried about different things. The more pessimistic groups, the baby boomers and the silent generation,
2: they're very concerned about what's happening with healthcare, and they're also very concerned with things like retirement, or if they are retired, okay, how well are their benefits going to be doing?
1: Tom Arnold teaches finance at the University of Richmond. He says young people worry about labor and credit, their ability to make and spend money.
2: The only time that the younger generation really, really gets pessimistic is if there aren't any jobs, okay, but unemployment's at a relative low.
1: So the job market and credit environment aren't all that worrisome right now, while healthcare costs keep rising. Therefore, sentiment gap. The gap is also especially wide in the Conference Board survey because it focuses on the labor market. Camelia Kunin teaches household finance and labor at University of North Carolina.
3: They put a lot of weight on the questions which are about wages or expected wage growth, things like that.
1: So younger workers appear more optimistic.
3: Because objectively, young people experience higher wage growth year to year than older people.
1: Kunin says other surveys, like the one from the University of Michigan, ask about the prices of cars and homes, things you might feel less optimistic about if you haven't had much time to build up some wealth.
3: And so in the Michigan survey, you can understand why you would see young people appearing much more pessimistic than older people.
1: So the confidence gap is narrower in that survey. But no matter how rough the economy gets, younger people have what economists call the long-term hedge. Tyler Shipper teaches data analytics and economics at the University of St. Thomas.
4: And so some of that optimism can also come from, I'm young, I can build up these skills, I can succeed in this economy, and you can get optimism in that sense.
1: The idea being, if the economy is bad and you're 20, you've got time to adapt to major market disruptions like, oh, the introduction of artificial intelligence.
4: They also feel more likely that their employers are going to invest in them.
1: And hope springs eternal when you're young, because even if the economy seems bad now, you've got a lot of working years left for it to turn around. I'm Kaylee Wells for Marketplace.
0: Our producers are Emma Condon, Tamar Fagan, Ashley Rodriguez, Ariana Rosas, and Erica Soderstrom. Our senior producer is Alex Schroeder. Our supervising senior producer is Meredith Gerritsen-Morby. And in Washington, I'm Kimberly Adams with the Marketplace Morning Report. From APM, American Public Media.

This is John Fahey of the Mountain Gazette. Thanks for listening to KBUT Crested Butte, the soundtrack for life in Crested Butte and the Upper Gunnison Valley. Thanks for listening.

0: Good morning. The leaders of Ukraine and Israel are in Washington today for the funeral of Senator Lindsey Graham. Graham was one of their biggest supporters. How will they talk to President Trump without him? It's Morning Edition from NPR News. More than 200,000 people in France have fled wildfires that have been burning since last week. I'm Leila Fadel.
1: And I'm A. Martinez. It's one of the largest evacuations in Europe since World War II. More intense heat is expected this week. Also, Wisconsin law bans voters from betting on a race they cast a ballot on. The prediction market Kalshi is making legal threats over it. And people all over the world are binging a South African soap opera, The Polygamist. It's Tuesday, July 28th. Break out the birthday lasagna. Garfield creator Jim Davis turns 81 today. News is next.
2: Live from NPR News in Washington, I'm Janine Herbst. Temporary protected status for hundreds of thousands of Syrians and Haitians in the U.S. legally are set to expire, meaning they could face deportation any day now. But is Haiti safe to return to? 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
3: By most accounts, no. The Trump administration even had mixed guidance on this debate between its agencies. If you ask the Department of Homeland Security, they say conditions have improved sufficiently to support the return of Haitian nationals. However, the U.S. Secretary of State's office considers Haiti unsafe to travel to and notes commercial flights from the U.S. to the country's capital, Port-au-Prince, are suspended.
2: George Shilcock reporting. This follows the Supreme Court ruling last month that cleared the way for the Trump administration to end TSP status for people from both of those countries. A new report is warning that the Trump administration's slashing of the federal workplace has hurt the government's ability to keep producing reliable statistics about the nation's population and economy. NPR's Hansi Lo Wang reports many agencies are facing historic staffing losses.
4: Compared to the start of last year, the federal government has fewer statisticians and other experts working on the official numbers that track inflation, public health, and other parts of life in the U.S. According to a report by the American Statistical Association, most of the dozen or so major statistical agencies have lost at least one-third of their workers, and many leadership positions are unfilled. The report warns it will take years to rebuild the expertise needed to keep up regular releases of reliable statistics in the future. A recent Trump administration policy is also raising concerns. It bans the Census Bureau from using a type of data privacy protection that the administration says has been used indiscriminately and undermine confidence in the Bureau's statistics. Experts say the ban could reduce the amount of statistics about local communities that the Bureau can put out from the national headcount and government surveys. Hansi Lo Wang, NPR News.
2: Stocks in South Korea and Japan plummeted, driven by a sell-off in semiconductor stocks. NPR's Se-Woon Gang reports concerns about massive investments in artificial intelligence continue while China threatens to expand market share.
5: South Korea's benchmark index Kospi fell nearly 11% to a three-month low, while Japan's Nikkei index lost almost 4%. Leading chipmakers Samsung and SK Hynix of South Korea and Kioxia in Japan all saw a double-digit drop in their stock price. This follows a sell-off on the Wall Street in tech stocks and a market drop in the Philadelphia Semiconductor Index. Investors are worried whether the heavy spending on AI will be sustainable. Meanwhile, China's memory chip company Changxin surpassed Intel in market capitalization on its first day of listing and raised more than $8 billion. Se-Eun Gong, NPR News, Seoul.
2: And you're listening to NPR News from Washington. The Federal Aviation Administration says hundreds of seats on Boeing 737 MAX jets were installed incorrectly, and they need to be fixed because passengers could be injured in an emergency landing. The FAA says this applies to more than 450 Boeing 737 MAX jets registered in the U.S., but didn't say whether international operators are also affected. Two of those Boeing jets crashed in 2019, killing a total of 346 people. Boeing admitted responsibility for those crashes and reached an agreement with the Justice Department to avoid criminal prosecution in those cases. A stage version of Prince's film and album Purple Rain is coming to Broadway next year. The show debuted in Prince's hometown of Minneapolis last year, as Jeff London reports.
6: Next spring will be a very busy time for new musicals. Lin-Manuel Miranda's Warriors is scheduled to open, as well as the London hit Paddington. Add to that list Purple Rain, which features some of Prince's greatest songs, including When Doves Cry and the title tune. Purple Rain. Along the way, the show has picked up a new director, Saheem Ali, and book writer, Peter Dushan. The music is being supervised by Prince's bandmates, Bobby Z and Morris Hayes. The show opens on April 12th, 2027. For NPR News, I'm Jeff London in New York.
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0: It's Morning Edition from NPR News. I'm A. Martinez in Los Angeles, California.
1: And I'm Leila Fadil in Washington, D.C. Good morning. Services for the late Senator Lindsey Graham begin here in Washington today. In attendance will be three world leaders, President Trump, Ukrainian President Volodymyr Zelensky, and Israeli Prime Minister Benjamin Netanyahu.
0: Their presence reflects not only the respect for Graham, but also the loss of a key ally who helped shape their relationships with Trump and the rest of Washington. Coming up, we'll ask a former senior Pentagon official what President Trump should prioritize as he meets with each of them separately before the funeral.
1: We begin with the latest information from NPR White House correspondent Franco Ordonez. Good morning.
2: Good morning, Leila.
1: So walk us through why two world leaders, Netanyahu and Zelensky, involved in two different wars, made sure to come to Washington for Graham's funeral.
2: Well, as you noted, it's about respect, but also Graham really was one of the most tenacious supporters of those two countries. And he's really leaving behind a void because I'm not sure there's another political leader who can step in to advocate like he did for both Israel and Ukraine, and certainly not someone who had the president's ear as Graham did. So the fact that the leaders are going to be meeting with Trump, there's kind of a certain symmetry that they're having to make the case themselves that Graham used to do on their behalf.
1: Zelensky said he's bringing intelligence of Russia cooperating with Iran. What can you tell us?
2: Yeah, Zelensky is really trying to build support for Ukraine's cause against Russia and saying Russia is providing satellite imagery of U.S. military facilities in the Gulf. I was talking with Richard Fontaine, who served in the George W. Bush White House and now leads the Center for a New American Security. He says this is one of those scenarios where the enemy of your enemy is your friend.
3: Well, certainly if you're about to come to the United States and you're trying to make the case for U.S. support for your country and opposition to Russia, then it helps if you've got any information about Russia helping the enemy the United States is fighting right now in Iran.
1: Now, Trump has gone back and forth over how much he seems to be siding with Russia or Ukraine publicly. He seems to be talking more positively about Ukraine at the moment. Is Zelensky trying to build on that?
2: Yeah, I mean, I'd say for sure. I mean, that turn in the relationship has been very much on display, even just a few weeks ago in Turkey when Trump and Zelensky met on the sidelines of the NATO summit. You know, Trump announced that the U.S. would be granting Ukraine a license to manufacture Patriot air defense systems. That's something that Kyiv has been wanting for years. I will, though, say, Leila, that when Trump was asked directly yesterday about Russia possibly giving Iran intelligence on U.S. bases, Trump really seemed to dismiss that. He said he'd asked Putin about it, but doubted it was true.
4: I don't think they've been doing it, certainly not at a high level. And if they have, it has been very unimpactful.
2: So that might be a challenge for Zelensky.
1: Now, Netanyahu is coming at a time that President Trump is trying to get out of the war it started with Israel in Iran. That's not the same goal as Israel. What do you expect from this meeting?
2: Yeah, the White House says the two will discuss a conflict in Iran and a U.S. brokered plan for Israeli forces to pull out of southern Lebanon. On the one hand, Netanyahu wants to smooth over what's really been a rocky relationship with Trump over the last few months. It was really only a few weeks ago that Trump was calling Netanyahu crazy. Netanyahu, though, has to strike a delicate balance, you know, making nice with the president, but also playing some defense. When it comes to the conflicts in Iran and Lebanon, the two countries really just have different goals. Israel wants to keep fighting and protecting its borders as it sees fit. Trump's focused on getting the Strait of Hormuz open, then wants to stop fighting and just get out as soon as possible.
1: That's White House correspondent Franco Ordonez. Thank you, Franco.
2: Thank you.
0: Let's get another perspective on the president's big day in foreign policy with Evelyn Farkas. She's a former U.S. Deputy Assistant Secretary of Defense. She's now the executive director of the McCain Institute. The nonprofit advocates for democracy and human rights worldwide. Evelyn, so let's start with Trump and Zelensky, because the last couple of times that Volodymyr Zelensky has been in the White House, it's kind of been like must-see TV. So February 2025, that was the you don't have the cards conversation. And right. Then in August, he wore a dark suit and it seemed like things were going better. And then wrapping it up with NATO in Turkey just a while back. I mean, are they buds now? Are Trump and Zelensky pals?
5: Well, I would say they're not buds, but President Trump, as you know, likes to back the winner. And President Zelensky clearly has the cards, if you will. He has the upper hand now. Russia is back on its heels militarily and economically. And I can go into all the details on that. But right now, Zelensky looks like he's going to be the winner. And there are a bunch of other things going on behind the scenes, you know, with right-wing influencer Laura Loomer headed to Ukraine as part of her fight with other right-wing influencers. And she's also trying to advocate for Ukraine. So these things do impact President Trump's perspective. So he will probably go into this meeting with a friendlier attitude than he did certainly in that first meeting.
0: If Trump believes that Zelensky is winning the war with Russia, do you think that he will still come at him with a "you still need me" kind of attitude?
5: Well, yes, because the reality is that Ukraine still does need the United States. Ukraine relies on our intelligence capabilities to help them with their targeting. And of course, that deal, to provide the technology for Ukraine to create, to build Patriot missiles and interceptors, you know, Patriot missile interceptors is actually important, and it's not final. So there's still pressure that needs to be, I think, exerted, or deals that need to be made with the manufacturers. Obviously, it's their intellectual property. So that deal is not final. And of course, you know, President Zelensky would like ongoing military support, whether it's directly from, you know, the United States or through Europe. Either way, he does need us for that as well.
0: So one other wrinkle, because Zelensky says Russia is sharing intelligence about U.S. military facilities with Iran. So what do you make of that, of Zelensky tying Russia to the U.S. war with Iran?
5: Well, I think it's what Franco said. You know, essentially, Zelensky's trying to demonstrate we're on the same side to the president of the United States. And it's true. It's very obvious right now, because we have this war in Iran, how closely Iran, North Korea, Russia, and China, and really, in particular, of course, Iran and Russia have been working together. This is becoming more public, more obvious. It was a reality before, but President Trump and others could sort of ignore it, or it wasn't brought to their attention. Now, the fact of the matter is that this cooperation, Russia's intelligence sharing with Iran, is allowing Iran to target U.S. military personnel. So that's personal, if you will, for the United States and for the U.S. president. So that is what has changed here. But otherwise, you know, we should all understand that those countries, you know, again, Russia, China, North Korea, Iran, are aligned against the United States and our allies and partners, to include those in the Middle East that President Trump also very much values: Saudi Arabia, UAE, etc.
0: All right, so from one relation that might be thawed to one that might be frosty, that's with Israeli Prime Minister Benjamin Netanyahu. Franco Ordonez reported on the tensions between the two, and the U.S. has historically been Israel's very, very staunch ally. Where do you see that relationship headed next, especially with Israeli legislative elections set to take place very soon in October?
5: Right. So this visit to the U.S. is, you know, if Zelensky's coming and the opportunities are high and the optics will probably be good, for Netanyahu, this meeting is risky because he wants the U.S. to continue the war in Iran. For Netanyahu, number one, he doesn't believe that Israel's objectives are going to be achieved if we go to a negotiation too early, because Israel is less concerned about opening the Strait of Hormuz, which is the immediate, you know, objective for the United States. Israel wants to make sure that the Iranian regime stays weak and that they don't ever have a nuclear weapons program. And those objectives are harder to obtain if we get Iran to open the Strait of Hormuz, because then you're starting to deal with the Iranians, and maybe, you know, Trump and the United States will let up a little bit. That's the fear in Israel. The other thing is, as you mentioned, the elections in Israel. Prime Minister Netanyahu needs to show that President Trump is on his side, because that's always worked to his advantage in the context, in the domestic Israeli context. If the United States is not close to the candidate, if you will, the sitting prime minister, that's definitely a negative for him. So there's a lot of risk here, because President Trump is not inclined to continue the war, although he may say some words to help Netanyahu in the White House today. But I am doubtful that President Trump is going to want to turn on the volume on the military side. He's really ready to ratchet it down and come up with a deal.
0: You know, President Trump has said a few times that the midterm elections aren't going to influence his decisions on a lot of things, especially with Iran. But I'm wondering, with Netanyahu, do you think that, considering he's got elections to worry about and he also needs support from people in Congress who have elections coming up, how much do you think Benjamin Netanyahu will have the midterms in mind?
5: He will have the midterms in mind, but he's really focused on his own elections.
0: Okay.
5: Yes, he does risk, you know, on the other, the flip side, as you say, is that if the war doesn't go well and if Republicans lose, he's going to lose some supporters and he's going to face a situation where the Democrats, who are divided and very, and there's a loud faction that's pushing back against providing, you know, unconditional support to Israel. That faction will get an upper hand if elections don't go in a positive fashion for the Republicans and President Trump. So Netanyahu does know that, but I don't think he cares about that as much as he cares about his own elections, because that's also what keeps him out of jail, because he's also been brought in front of the Israeli courts. He's been basically accused of corruption. And if he is not in office, he will have to potentially serve time. So there's a lot at stake for Benjamin Netanyahu today.
0: One more thing quickly. How might today's meeting shape what comes next in both areas?
5: Well, I think the important thing here, A, and this is what I really think we should finish with, is what's the priority? If we can support Ukraine to weaken Russia and essentially defeat Russia, either through sanctions or on the battlefield, or ideally a combination of both, then Russia will be weaker. Russia will not be able to support Ukraine as wholeheartedly as it has. And that will help us in Iran. It will help us deter China. It will be an overall bonus to address Russia first.
0: Evelyn Farkas, former U.S.
5: secondary.
0: Deputy Assistant Secretary of Defense. Evelyn, thanks. This
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1: 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I'm Leila Fadel.
2: And I'm A. Martinez. More than 5,000 people were killed when twin earthquakes hit a coastal area of Venezuela last month. Now the World Bank is putting a price tag on the physical damage to infrastructure and housing near the capital Caracas, $19.6 billion. NPR's Michelle Kellerman met with a UN official who helped assess the destruction.
3: William Squire Gonzalez is with the UN Office for Project Services, part of the United Nations that deals with infrastructure and logistics. He's seen natural disasters before, but the devastation in Venezuela reminded him more of a war zone.
4: What's surprising about La Guaira is that you see all types of patterns. You see entire 20-story buildings coming completely flat. You see some that have been tipping. You see some where 20-story buildings have now become 5-story buildings, but the rest of the 15 other stories are actually completely lying under it.
3: And it goes on for miles in that coastal town of La Guaira, while more modest homes up in the hills remain intact.
4: So the diversity of the destruction and just the fact that it's along a coastline just makes it overly dramatic.
3: The World Bank says that 47% of the total damage occurred in residential buildings. So getting temporary housing for Venezuelans is a key priority now. Squire Gonzalez says they'll also have to do some forensic engineering to see where it makes sense to rebuild. It's not so easy to blame shoddy construction or a lack of building codes. This area had been hit by natural disasters before, and this time it was struck by two earthquakes that moved in different directions and twisted columns that shouldn't move that way.
4: For example, I had never seen this in my life. I have seen columns, concrete columns, being completely torn vertically, which is not the way mechanical efforts are supposed to be working on a column. The probability of these kind of things happening is extremely low, and being able to plan for this kind of thing is also very low.
3: President Trump, who sent the U.S. military to capture Venezuela's president earlier this year, says both the U.S. and Venezuela are making a lot of money now from Venezuelan oil.
5: And we paid for the war many times over.
3: The State Department wouldn't say if any of that oil revenue will go to rebuild Venezuela. It says in a statement that it's working with the Venezuelan interim government to unlock domestic resources for reconstruction and help Venezuela get access to capital. Michelle Kellerman, NPR News, the State Department.
6: The world is talking about a Zulu language telenovela from South Africa, The Polygamist. The Netflix show tells the story of a cheating husband's double life. It's on the platform's top 10 list in 62 countries, including the U.S. Kate Bartlett reports from Johannesburg.
7: Gamora! Joe!
8: A soap opera sizzling with secret seduction and scandal, Zulu style. The Polygamist, set in Johannesburg, centers on a wealthy black family, the Gamoras, and shows the matriarch Joyce as she tries to keep up appearances, while her businessman husband, Jonasi, sets up house with another woman.
9: Jonas.
8: Without giving away spoilers, the 22 episodes deliver vicious catfights, fiery showdowns, homes going up in flames, and enough twists to leave viewers with whiplash. And people are loving it.
10: It also showcases a different kind of African lifestyle that viewers are not familiar with. You know, the rich African.
8: Sue Nyati, the Zimbabwean writer who wrote the book the show was based on, says she thinks this is one of the reasons foreign viewers are amazed by the show.
10: Because oftentimes in media, we have one lens in which Africans are viewed. It's always the poor, struggling Africans, right?
8: Nyathi says her book struggled to gain attention when it was first published, making the Netflix adaptation a game changer.
10: The book, the story is told from the women's POV. The man never speaks because we've heard men speak all our lives.
8: She was inspired to write it after seeing a shift from traditional open polygamy to secret second families.
10: Men will always justify why they want to have more than one wife. But I wanted to give the women a voice as to say, why would they choose this kind of setup?
8: In South Africa, polygamy is allowed under traditional law, but not civil law. It's something the Netflix series producers know all about. It's made by two of the daughters of former President Jacob Zuma.
11: My father is a polygamist. He had several wives. It's definitely formed part of my experience. It's formed a big chunk of my childhood. It's just understanding the dynamics, being frustrated sometimes by a lot of it, but also trying to appreciate it for what it is and for the choices that people make.
8: Gugu Zuma Nkube says her dad hasn't watched the show yet, but she thinks he will eventually. She also says she hopes the show's popularity abroad will have a knock-on effect.
11: We were completely surprised by, completely blown away, still kind of pinching ourselves at the moment as to how well it's done abroad. The attention that it's gotten, the welcome and reception that it's gotten, I think will help the entire industry and will benefit all African storytellers.
8: The show is in the Zulu language, though it switches seamlessly between English and other languages too, which mirrors South Africa's multilingual reality.
12: 2 decades later, you still have this effect on each other? What's your secret?
8: But it also has a dubbed version into English, which is voiced by South Africans and keeps some of the local vernacular. Foreign viewers will be introduced to common words like haibo, an exclamation meaning wow, and the South African-wide weekend institution of braaiing, or barbecuing. And it's sparking debate in South Africa too, not just about polygamy, but women's rights, safe sex, and HIV. UNAIDS has even used the show's title character in ads urging people, don't be a Janasi, keep yourself and your partners safe. And in Limpopo province here, a government campaign against gender-based violence uses the tagline, the polygamist shows fiction, gender-based violence and femicide shows consequences. Break the cycle. The polygamist mixes scandal with a sharp portrait of modern South Africa. And a show built on sex and secrets is now driving some very real-life conversations. Kate Bartlett, NPR News, Johannesburg.
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0: Live from NPR News in Washington, I'm Amy Held. 2 days of funeral services get underway, starting in Washington, for Senator Lindsey Graham, who helped shape President Trump's ties with Israel and Ukraine. Their leaders are in town for Graham's funeral. Trump is meeting with Israeli Prime Minister Benjamin Netanyahu for the first time since they launched the war against Iran in February, and Ukrainian President Volodymyr Zelensky, who says Russia has been helping Iranian strikes by sharing satellite imagery of U.S. bases in the Gulf. Police in Seattle are still searching for a third suspect in connection with a deadly shooting at a crowded food festival on Sunday. Freddie Monares of member station KNKX has this report.
1: Police say a 19-year-old man and a 44-year-old man died at the scene. A 56-year-old woman was later declared dead at a nearby hospital. Seattle Police Chief Sean Barnes says law enforcement disarmed a person who was actively firing a weapon into a crowd.
2: We believe that the bullets that were fired were from two individuals who appeared to be firing at one another. And as the mayor stated, a 15-year-old suspect was taken into custody.
1: Police are asking for witnesses to come forward with any information about the second suspect. At least four people were injured in the shooting, including a 2-year-old boy who remains in the hospital. For NPR News, I'm Freddie Monades in Seattle.
0: It's NPR News. In Japan, a powerful earthquake struck today, injuring dozens of people and damaging highways and buildings, according to Japan's public broadcaster. Officials say people are trapped inside a shopping mall. The earthquake hit the southern Kumamoto region. The USGS says it had a magnitude of 6.8. The U.S. is set to resume limited imports of Mexican cattle next month, easing a year-long trade disruption that hit supplies and pushed costs higher across the beef industry. From Texas Public Radio, Stefania Corpi has this report.
3: Mexican President Claudia Sheinbaum said the first cattle will cross at Douglas, Arizona, after U.S. Agriculture Secretary Brooke Rollins confirmed the date. Crossings in New Mexico open later, and only if Mexico keeps controlling New World screwworm, a flesh-eating parasite that infests livestock. That's a relief for Mexican ranchers and for Texas feedlots that went a year without Mexican cattle. Texas found its first screwworm case in June. State officials say a major outbreak could cost producers more than $700 million and knock nearly $2 billion out of the state's economy. I'm Stefania Corpi in Mexico City.
0: Oil prices fell about 2.5% to a one-week low after a pause in strikes between the U.S. and Iran over the weekend. And tomorrow, the Federal Reserve is due to announce an interest rate verdict at the end of its 2-day meeting. 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
1: 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I'm Leila Fadel.
2: And I'm A. Martinez. In Spain and France, hundreds of thousands of people are fleeing wildfires. In France, the fire has burned through an area four times the size of Paris. Sebastian Braddock is a reporter with the Paris-based AFP news agency. He's covering the fires from Les Cafarets on the southwestern coast, where they have lost internet access. Sebastian, what's happening where you are?
3: So I'm in a firefighting convoy heading south of Les Cafarets on a peninsula which is the focus of much of the early firefighting efforts. And here what we've got are firefighters and accompanied by volunteers attempting to put the brakes on this fire as quickly as possible before temperatures reach 100 degrees Fahrenheit either this afternoon or tomorrow as a heat wave sweeps across much of the region affected by this fire, the worst France has seen since 1949.
2: You mentioned that more heat is on the way. What kinds of preparations are being done to try and just be ready for this?
3: Well, it's not just heat, it's also wind. Wind is turning easterly, and that means you've got dry wind from further inland. They're whipping up the flames like bellows. And that means that what I've been seeing is I was there as firefighters and volunteers were digging through a firefight, like a fire break across the forest, widening it to 50 meters by 25 kilometers long over the past few days as they attempted to provide these corridors to prevent the fire from leaping from one part of the forest to the next. And then, obviously, they're trying to put out as many fires and little blazes still smoldering as they can. But the concern is that with the heat and the wind coming, it just takes the slightest bit of encouragement for everything to go up in flames again.
2: I know more than 220,000 people have been evacuated in southwestern France alone, one of the largest evacuation efforts in Europe since World War II. So how has that been playing out?
3: I think it's kind of been patchy in places. I think by and large, we have to credit everyone who's managed to make this a success. I think there have obviously been pockets of chaos. I mean, from Le Cap Ferret, we've got those images, those famous images of people being evacuated by boat. And then it also depends. A lot of these rural municipalities are affected, are kind of cut off. I was speaking to Cécile Boudon yesterday from Le Pauge, a town in which 12% of the buildings have been incinerated. Her parents, aged 76 and 80, had to flee the town in the early hours when it swept over last week along untracked roads. And you can imagine the stress that caused them at their age.
2: Are these people that have been evacuated, do they have a place to stay or is something being done to help find them a place?
3: There's a big hangar within Bordeaux itself, which is housing thousands of evacuees. Both residents and tourists have been caught up on their holiday to the southwest of France in the blaze. I'd also say that, obviously, some people can count on relatives, some people can't. And ultimately, it's just a question of housing them and seeing where they go next.
2: How are people reacting to the way the government is responding to the fires?
3: So in Le Pauge, as I said, which has been widely devastated, there's a sense of real anger towards the authorities. The prefect was booed as she came to give a press conference. So I was at yesterday. And in that town in particular, there's a lot of trauma. There's a lot of distrust of outsiders compounded by a spate of burglaries across the region. The mayor of Le Pauge, Marcial Zaninetti, has appealed for people to not jump to conclusions about how the fires were handled. And he urges people to wait until the outcome of the investigation comes.
2: All right, that's AFP reporter Sebastian Braddock. Sebastian, thank you very much.
3: Thank you so much.
1: People have bet hundreds of millions of dollars on the results of the midterm elections on prediction markets. Wisconsin officials are pushing back to keep elections from becoming money-making opportunities. NPR's Bobby Allen reports.
4: Ann Jacobs is a commissioner with the Wisconsin Elections Commission, a usually pretty quiet agency that oversees state elections. Recently, though, her day was anything but quiet.
5: I was sitting at my desk and all of a sudden Twitter showed a lot of alerts.
4: The alerts were from employees and lawyers at the prediction market company, Kalshi.
5: My reaction was, boy, howdy, are they mad.
4: Jacobs was pretty taken aback. And that's because what set off the attacks was a commission advisory telling voters that they cannot place a bet in an election in which they cast a ballot. Jacobs says the advisory wasn't announcing new policy. It was simply stating the basics of Wisconsin election law.
5: You can't be a felon on active supervision and vote. If you're 17, you can't vote.
4: And you can't put down money on a race where you vote, according to a law that was originally passed in 1849. Jump ahead to 2026, and Kalshi is making legal threats over the law, saying it's bananas and illegal and a type of voter suppression. Jacobs said she wasn't trying to spark a big online debate about election betting, but that voters could be prosecuted if found to have wagered on a race.
5: We want people voting for the person they think will do the best job at the position they are being elected to. We don't want people voting for someone who isn't the best person for the job simply because it's going to line a voter's pocket.
4: Billions of dollars are traded every week on prediction market sites Kalshi and Polymarket. Big sporting events like the NBA Finals and the World Cup saw tens of billions wagered. And the companies expect the midterm elections to be another massive event. But that comes up against another reality. Election betting is illegal in some or all circumstances in 32 states. That's according to the National Conference of State Legislatures.
6: There should be absolutely no money involved in the outcome of our democracy. We should be voting on candidates for their positions and their policies to represent us, not because we can make a buck.
4: That's Matt Barreto. He's the director of the UCLA Voting Rights Project. He says there are all sorts of potential issues with election betting. Foreign actors or partisans could use prediction markets to make a candidate appear more popular than they are in an effort to influence turnout. Then there's the potential for insider trading, an issue that has dogged the prediction market industry, where everyone from President Trump's teleprompter operator to a special forces soldier have been accused of trading on confidential information. Barreto says, imagine how this could potentially play out during the midterms. Say a poll worker places a bet on one candidate, and in order to make money, they slow down the vote count or do an intentional undercount to change the real election result.
6: If we found people who were somehow connected to either political campaigns or to the administration of elections in the Secretary of State's office or a county elections office were somehow involved in this, in the same way that Pete Rose tarnished the sanctity of baseball.
4: Kalshi declined to comment, but the company has argued that election betting will engage people who might not have cared otherwise about politics. This is why they argue states like Wisconsin trying to prevent election betting are engaged in voter suppression. Barreto doesn't buy it.
6: If they sincerely cared about voter suppression, they would use some of their profits to set up a charity to mobilize the vote.
4: Kalshi isn't backing turnout the vote efforts, but the company recently launched a midterm election dashboard to allow traders to monitor and place money on dozens of races at once. Bobby Allen, NPR News.
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0: Good morning, me Martinez. There was an Animal Kingdom showdown yesterday in Detroit as the hometown Tigers faced the Baltimore Orioles when another animal showed up, a squirrel. It ran around the edge of the outfield right next to a mourning dove. Tigers, Orioles, a dove, and a squirrel. Oh, my! Eventually, the grounds crew had enough. They covered the squirrel with a towel and then hauled it on in. Their reward? A chorus of boo birds in the stands. It's Morning Edition.
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0: It's Morning Edition from NPR News. I'm E. Martinez.
2: And I'm Leila Fadel. In Mexico, one of Latin America's most prestigious universities is dealing with a massive cheating scandal. The National Autonomous University of Mexico uses an exam to determine who gets in. This year, for the first time ever, the exam was taken online and at home, and an analysis suggests many cheated. Here's NPR's Eder Peralta.
3: As university administrators meet inside, protesters gather outside at the university's quad. We demand honesty, not artificial intelligence, they shout. Leonardo Ruiz, 18, says his exam results were invalidated. Ruiz was studying for the applied mathematics exam.
4: Siempre tuve un promedio excelente y la verdad me enorgullece.
3: I always had an excellent GPA, and I'm proud of what I've done. He assumes his exam was flagged for cheating because he scored too well. But he says he did it by studying. He says he did see ads on TikTok where they were selling answers to the exam.
4: Pero la verdad no me atreví a pedirlas.
3: But the truth is, I didn't dare order them.
4: Más que nada por miedo a que me lo cancelaran, pero pues resultó igual.
3: Honestly, I was scared that they'd invalidate my test. But in the end, I ended up in the same place. As we talk, the crowd grows. An in-person test, they demand. An in-person retake. This whole scandal started when students and professors began analyzing results of the exams. Test by test, students and professors began noticing the bell curve was suddenly bulging unnaturally to the right, to the side of more right answers.
5: They have like 30% or 40% more correct results than in previous years.
3: Raul Rojas, who teaches AI at the Free University of Berlin in statistics at the University of Nevada, Reno, says when he looked at all the test scores, he didn't find the kind of deviation you can chalk up to an easier test or perhaps a smarter class. The only explanation, he says, is cheating.
5: My conclusion is that almost half of the students were cheating when taking the exam online.
3: He calculates about 75,000 students cheated. Unprecedented, he says. To Rojas, the university, which Mexicans call UNAM, was naive. They thought they could move this test online without a pilot program and without taking into account how widespread cheating has become across the globe after the pandemic and with the advent of AI.
5: And it was very easy to cheat the system.
3: The tests were open for 17 days, giving ample chance for friends or internet entrepreneurs to leak or sell test questions. Blind spots in technology also allowed students to have someone else take their test. The university has suspended all new enrollment, and they have formed an investigative committee saying all options, including a mass retest, are on the table. Back on campus, another group of protesters show up to complain the mass cheating also skewed the curve.
6: Yo siempre dije que si el examen hubiera sido presencial, yo sí me hubiera quedado.
3: Samantha Solorzano Alaniz says any other year, she would have gotten in. This year, she missed it by 5 points. The cheating, she says, was an open secret.
6: Y me esforcé todo lo que pude y no me siento mal porque para mí yo me quedé.
3: I gave it my all and I don't feel bad, she says, because I believe I made the grade. She hopes the university retests everyone, this time in person. Eder Peralta, NPR News, Mexico City.
2: This is NPR News.

0: are among the bravest people anywhere in the world.
1: But there's been no proof presented publicly about what these boats are supposedly carrying on board, and an assessment from the Drug Enforcement Administration reviewed by the Washington Post says the strikes have not cut down on the amount of cocaine entering the U.S. Alex Horton is one of the Washington Post reporters who broke that story, and he's a national security reporter and joins me now. Good morning, Alex.
2: Good morning, Lila. Thanks for having me.
1: Thank you for being here and for this reporting. What specifically did this assessment by the Drug Enforcement Administration say?
2: Well, it concluded that after nearly a year of deadly strikes in the Caribbean and the Eastern Pacific that was meant to curtail the flow of drugs into the United States with attacks on suspected drug traffickers, it simply has not done that. Mm. That after a brief period of the traffickers taking a moment to assess what's going on and, you know, the prices going up in the U.S., they have since learned how the U.S. operates, learned their patterns, and have simply adapted to it and sort of reorganized their system to keep producing cocaine and send it to the United States.
1: I mean, let's talk about the legality of this entire strategy in a moment. But first, I want to talk about the effectiveness here. I mean, if they're hitting all these drug boats, why aren't the amount of drugs getting into the U.S. dropping? I know you said some of it's about adapting.
2: Sure. You know, there have been a few exceptions of like the size of the vessels. Some of them, you know, one or two of them have been semi-submersibles, which can carry, you know, several tons of cocaine. But by and large, these are attacks on go-fast vessels, which are, you know, think about your average kind of speedboat. Doesn't carry that much, right? Mm. So if your intent is to reduce the flow of drugs into the United States by blowing up the boats that carry them. If you think about the multi-billion dollar industry that cartels rely on, you know, it might be a couple hundred pounds here and there. And, you know, when you think about, take a step back and think about deterrence, like this is going to stop people from taking drugs or thinking twice or finding fewer people to do it. That simply has not happened. That the assessment has found that price and availability of cocaine in the U.S. remains unchanged compared to before the strike. So it's had pretty much no effect on it.
1: How does this assessment from the DEA differ from what the White House is saying?
2: Well, I mean, you know, you just heard President Trump in that clip say, yeah, you know, something like to the effect of 98% of drugs have stopped. You know, we've heard that claim by the White House in reporting that story. And as far as we can tell, it was about kind of spikes in interdiction that happened before the strikes, you know, in the summer of 2025. So it's really kind of comparing apples to marshmallows here. It's not really there's not really a measurement or metrics that have been produced by the White House, the Pentagon, the DEA, anybody that say we are having an effect on drugs in the United States and here's how it is. And if anything, the same amount of drugs or more are still coming into the United States.
1: Now, this entire strategy is quite controversial. Beyond whether it's effective, there's questions about the strike's legality. I mean, what does your reporting show about whether what's happening is legal at all?
2: Yeah, I mean, there's a pretty tight consensus among law of war experts and people who study military force and its legality that these strikes are illegal, that they amount to extrajudicial killings without anything, any kind of trial, any kind of attempt to put them in front of any sort of prosecution. For decades, the Coast Guard and other forces have boarded these vessels and then sent them on to trial. But here, you know, these are criminals or suspected criminals, not soldiers, not sailors in a military force. So this use of force in this area really does create legal hurdles for if you want to follow the law of armed conflict.
1: That's Washington Post national security reporter Alex Horton. Thank you, Alex.
2: Appreciate it. Thank you.
3: Now to the latest entry in our series, America in Pursuit. To celebrate 250 years of culture, history, and objects in American life, NPR's Anastasia Siulkas takes us back to a home telephone with character.
4: The Sculptura is not just any phone, it's a whole personality.
5: Contemporary and novel describe Sculptura. Probably the most eye-catching telephone you'll ever see.
4: It's a gorgeously curved thing, two crescent moons coming to meet in the middle, and it is bright yellow, the kind of yellow you'd see in the Sunday comics or in a Roy Lichtenstein painting. And now it's on display at the Cooper Hewitt, the Smithsonian Museum of Design in New York.
5: It's a functional

0: telephone that marks you as a decorator who is sensitive to every aspect of your home's decor.
1: That's from a 1979 promotional film for the Sculptura and other home telephones. The Sculptura demands your attention, says Cooper Hewitt curator Emily Orr.
2: So rather than the phone standing out as this technical object in an interior, a phone like the Sculptura telephone could blend in with an interior design.
1: But there were larger market forces at work. Back then, a majority of households rented their home phones instead of buying them, Orr says.
2: This was a standard issue black telephone that was rented most often from the Bell Labs division of AT&T.
1: AT&T had another subsidiary called Western Electric, which made telephones. The Sculptura was part of a campaign to get Americans to buy their phones. There were other models, too.
0: All you have to do is pick the one that's just right for your personality or your room's decor.
1: One that looked like a colonial candlestick for your patriotic living room, perhaps.
0: It's the early American.
1: Or if you were looking for a little whimsy.
3: Good grief. It's Snoopy and Woodstock.
1: But unlike many of its peers, the Sculptura still reads as stylish. That yellow, as bright and appealing as a piece of candy, is always going to turn heads in a home or at a museum. Anastasia Tsilikas, NPR News, New York.

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0: Good morning. Haitians and Syrians who came to the U.S. legally are waiting to be deported. The Supreme Court let the Trump administration end their legal status. Will ICE start targeting them soon? It's Morning Edition from NPR News. Majorities of Republicans, Democrats, and Independents all say there is a corruption problem in politics. I'm Amy Martinez.
1: And I'm Leila Fadel. One major factor is President Trump, who has made at least $2 billion in office this term. And a newly discovered letter from Susan B. Anthony shows how she tried to convince President Ulysses S. Grant to support women's right to vote. It's Tuesday, July 28th. On this day in 1868, the 14th Amendment went into effect. Among other things, it granted citizenship to all persons born or naturalized in the U.S. The news is next.
2: Live from NPR News in Washington, I'm Janine Herbst. Both Ukrainian President Zelensky and Israeli Prime Minister Benjamin Netanyahu are in Washington today for the funeral of the late Senator Lindsey Graham and to meet separately with President Trump. Their presence shows just how important Graham was in shaping their relationships with Trump, as NPR's Franco Ordonez reports.
3: Graham really was one of the most tenacious supporters of those two countries. And he's really leaving behind a void because I'm not sure there's another political leader who can step in to advocate like he did for both Israel and Ukraine, and certainly not someone who had the president's ear as Graham did. So the fact that the leaders are going to be meeting with Trump, there's kind of a certain symmetry that they're having to make the case themselves that Graham used to do on their behalf.
2: NPR's Franco Ordonez. Graham's funeral will be held at the National Cathedral this

0: afternoon, and Trump is expected to speak. It's already been a record year for Cyclospora, the diarrhea-causing parasite that's expected to sicken thousands more, this amid deep cuts to public health. NPR's Yuki Noguchi has more.
1: For money to handle outbreaks and food safety, states rely mostly on grants from the Centers for Disease Control and Prevention and the Food and Drug Administration. The Trump administration's cuts to federal agencies slashed those grants. Sarah Sorcher is Regulatory Affairs Director for the Center for Science and the Public Interest.
2: Delays, lack of clarity, just time to solving problems are all symptoms of this broader issue that particular state and local public health departments are in crisis.
1: Many states have cut staff who investigate outbreaks, she says, leading to consumer confusion about which foods are safe to eat. Yuki Noguchi, NPR News.
0: In Spain, crews are battling wildfires that have devastated nearly 200,000 acres across the country. NPR's Miguel Macias has more.
3: Firefighting crews took advantage of the lower temperatures overnight to make progress at the three main fires burning in Spain. The wildfire in the region of Ávila, which started last week Wednesday, is now the largest on record in the country. Prime Minister Pedro Sánchez visited the affected areas in the region of Castellón in eastern Spain, where another fire has been active for the past 4 days. He said the next hours ahead of an upcoming heat wave are vital. Sánchez asked citizens to be extremely careful and take every measure to prevent more fires. Miguel Macias, NPR News, Seville, Spain.
0: Wildfires are also raging in France, forcing hundreds of thousands to evacuate. France's President Macron calls it the most severe situation in the country since World War II. Dangerous and extreme heat is hitting much of the central U.S. to the East Coast this week. The National Weather Service says high temperatures in the Southwest will reach the upper 90s to low 100s in several places. This is NPR News. In Wisconsin, early in-person voting has started in the swing state's Democratic primary for governor. This as a Democratic socialist tries to overcome the incumbent governor's pick. Democrats are hoping to retain control of that office and flip both chambers of the legislature to get full control of state government for the first time since 2010. But they have failed to pick one candidate to rally around in the primary. The candidates meet for their only debate tonight. Wisconsin's primary will be held August 11th. Florida is preparing to execute two death row inmates today, the first time in more than 60 years that the state has executed two people in one day. Claire Macarola of member station WUSF has more.
4: 68-year-old James Duckett is scheduled to die at noon, followed by 80-year-old Dominic Ogachoni at 6 p.m. Duckett was convicted of killing an 11-year-old girl in 1987. Ogachoni was convicted of killing his ex-girlfriend's parents in 1986. Their defense teams say executing two people in a six-hour window increases the risk of a mistake. They point to medical complications, including one inmate's chemotherapy-damaged veins and the other's advanced age. Governor Ron DeSantis has increased the pace of executions. Florida executed 19 death row inmates in 2025 and has put 10 prisoners to death so far this year. For NPR News, I'm Claire Macirola in Tampa.
0: U.S. futures contracts are trading in mixed territory at this hour. Dow futures up around 336 points. NASDAQ futures down 262 points. I'm Janine Herbst, NPR News in Washington.
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0: It's Morning Edition from NPR News. I'm A. Martinez in Los Angeles, California.
1: And I'm Leila Fadil in Washington, D.C. Hundreds of thousands of Haitians and Syrians who are in the United States legally could face deportation any day now.
0: The Supreme Court sided with the Trump administration earlier this year, allowing it to revoke the Temporary Protected Status, or TPS, for those groups. In a few minutes, we'll hear from an attorney who represented Haitians with TPS in that Supreme Court case. If they want to stay, they need to find another legal avenue to stay in the country.
1: Joining us is WOSU reporter George Shilcock, based in Columbus, Ohio. Good morning, George.
2: Good morning, Leila.
1: So how many Haitians in Ohio are facing deportation, and how are they preparing?
2: Columbus is one of the larger cities in the United States with a sizable number of Haitian immigrants, nearly 30,000 in all, with over half on TPS. And in nearby Springfield, Ohio, there are about 12,000 on TPS. That's the community of Haitian immigrants that President Trump and his allies smeared with false accusations that they were eating cats and dogs. Many here feel out of sorts, as they've had to wait and see if this legal limbo would allow them to stay. Yola Lamar with the Haitian Community Network has been trying to help the refugees. She said recently many are getting their affairs in order, while others are trying to apply for another legal status to stay in the place they've called home for, in some cases, over a decade.
3: We are acknowledging the fear. We are acknowledging the travesty that is taking place and the level of uncertainty that they do feel. And then secondly, we are making sure that they have the right resources in their reach.
1: Now, the Trump administration has argued temporary protected status is just that, temporary. But it's also a designation for people whose countries are just too dangerous to go back to. Is Haiti considered safe to return to?
2: By most accounts, no. The Trump administration even had mixed guidance on this debate between its agencies. If you ask the Department of Homeland Security, which I did, they say conditions have improved sufficiently to support the return of Haitian nationals. However, the U.S. Secretary of State's office considers Haiti unsafe to travel to and notes commercial flights from the U.S. to the country's capital, Port-au-Prince, are suspended. The travel advisory notes this is due to the risk of crime, kidnapping, terrorism, unrest, and limited health care. Violent, heavily armed gangs, some of whom are considered terrorist organizations by the U.S., control much of the country.
1: Ohio's Republican Governor Mike DeWine has been at odds with President Trump on this decision. Has he heard anything about whether and when Immigration and Customs Enforcement might target TPS holders?
2: DeWine told reporters Monday he had seen reports from CBS and Fox News citing unnamed sources that ICE would start targeting this community in Ohio. But DeWine says he hasn't heard anything himself.
4: I'm reading the same reports that you're seeing, which indicates that will be happening, but we don't have any official word at all from ICE.
2: DeWine calls the decision ending TPS a mistake and defends the community, noting their contributions to the economy at restaurants and in healthcare. DeWine says the Trump administration may not be thinking about this, and the outgoing Republican governor called for legal immigration reform.
1: So what do we know about the administration's plans?
2: The Department of Homeland Security told me in a statement it doesn't discuss ongoing or future operations. However, DHS did encourage eligible individuals to utilize the Customs and Border Protection Home Program to have a safe and orderly departure. DHS General Counsel James Percival said, quote, "The good news is it's not too late to get a $2,600 check and a free flight home."
1: That's George Shilcock with WOSU in Columbus, Ohio. Thank you, George.
2: You're welcome.
0: Immigration attorney Ira Kurzban represented Haitian TPS holders. He was one of the lawyers who fought the Trump administration's efforts to end their TPS at the Supreme Court. He is also author of Kurzban's Immigration Law Sourcebook. Ira, so there are government websites that say that TPS for Haitians and Syrians is over as of today, but a district judge hasn't lifted the stay yet. When do you think TPS will actually end for them?
5: Well, I think it's going to depend on what happens. The mandate is issued by the Supreme Court as of the 27th. It goes to the Circuit Court. The Circuit Court then

0: and sends it back to the district court judge. The district court judge then has to decide, based on what the Supreme Court has done, to lift the stay or not, and also based on what actions we decide to take over the next 48 hours. And we're still debating as to what we need to do. We have told the judge we are likely to amend the complaint and move forward in the case. Remember, the case that went to the Supreme Court was based on a temporary record. It was not based on the full discovery and full record that was needed in order to establish many of the things that we were seeking.
1: So it might not actually be over today, then, is kind of what you're saying.
0: It may not be over today, and in some cases with other TPS holders, they have asked the judge for a stay pending an amendment to their complaint and moving forward. And some judges in other TPS cases have, not Haitians, but other TPS cases, have granted temporary, what they call administrative stays.
1: So even if these government websites say that it's over as of today, ICE can't begin detaining or deporting people yet.
0: Well, they can put whatever they want on the website, of course. That doesn't make it law, number one. And number two, ICE has acted lawlessly in many other situations, so it wouldn't surprise me if they have some plan to begin to try and do this as early as today or tomorrow. But I think the best thing that everyone can do is to get legal assistance, because many of the TPS holders have other ways of staying in the United States. And the strategy of this administration has basically been to terrorize the population, whether it's Haitians or other groups, to get them to leave the country. Because the one major thing that they understand is that you can't deport all of these people. So their strategy has been from day one to put people in horrible conditions in detention centers, to terrorize them, to make legal people illegal, and then to try and get them to leave voluntarily. And, you know, we have told our clients the best course of action is to find legal help in an individual basis and fight their cases, because many of them have American citizen family members who can apply for them. Many of them have been here for more than 10 years and are eligible for certain benefits called cancellation of removal. Many of them are eligible for political asylum in the United States.
1: What are they telling you? Are they worried? Are they scared? Do they have any idea what they might do in the next few days?
0: Yeah, I think the community generally has been quite terrorized, I would say, over the last 6 months, seeing the kinds of things that ICE has done, you know, even executing American citizens, the most recent two killings. These are all, at least in my view, designed to terrorize, you know, not only immigrants, but American citizen family members who may come to their support.
1: I know that Florida and New York have the largest populations of Haitian immigrants. President Trump, though, has targeted Springfield, Ohio. Do you expect Springfield will be singled out by ICE if TPS eventually winds down?
0: Yeah, I think Springfield will be targeted, but I think they'll probably have targeted operations all over Florida as well. Okay. And it will be an economic disaster for the state of Florida. We have hundreds of thousands of not only Haitians, but their family members who are U.S. citizens. I think people don't recognize that many of these people have spouses who are U.S. citizens, children who are U.S. citizens. What does that mean if they take their parent and put them in some detention center in Louisiana where that parent has been the breadwinner for the family? So, yeah, it's going to have an astounding economic effect here in Florida, and is going to result, I think, in very severe shortages of labor, and certainly in this state where there are hundreds of thousands of Haitians.
1: Ira Kurzban argued before the Supreme Court this year representing Haitians with TPS. Ira, thank you very much.
0: Thank you.
2: Dozens of mourners gathered in Seattle for a candlelight vigil, a day after a mass shooting near the Space Needle that killed three people. Casey Martin from member station KUOW reports.
3: The vigil was held close to where the

0: Shooting happened at a large food festival. Many vendor tents were still up, some with supplies scattered on the ground after people ran away from the bullets. James E. Sears III is a Seattle pastor who helped organize Monday's vigil. He says he's worried about the city after learning that one of the suspects is a 15-year-old.
1: Today I woke up doubtful. I'm not going to lie to you.
0: Seattle's mayor says she thinks three people were firing at each other, possibly in a gang fight. Police say one suspect was arrested, the second hasn't been found, and the third may have been among the dead. The 15-year-old suspect appeared in court on Monday. At the vigil, the group held a moment of silence and read the victims' names aloud.
2: Ashley Whitehead.
3: And her name was Ashley Whitehead. She was my cousin.
0: Michelle Whitehead, cousin of Ashley Whitehead, one of the three people killed.
3: I'm very exhausted, and I'm still quite stunned and bewildered and angry. This shouldn't happen here. And this was one of the happiest places in the world for us here.
0: She says Whitehead left behind two daughters. Five other people who were injured in the shooting have all been released from the hospital, including a two-year-old boy. Seattle's mayor and police chief spoke at Monday's vigil, calling for an end to gun violence with the city's youth. After seeing so many people show up in support of the victims, Sears, the pastor and co-organizer, said it gives him faith in the community.
1: Seattle can stand on something that's solid. We can persevere and press past the senselessness of gun violence. So I feel more hopeful now than I did this morning.
4: This light of mine, I'm gonna let it shine.
0: Another vigil is set for Wednesday in the same spot. For NPR News, I'm Casey Martin in Seattle.
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1: It's Morning Edition from NPR News. I'm Leila Fadel.
2: And I'm Amy Martinez. The record-breaking Cyclospora outbreak with over 4,100 confirmed cases comes more than a year after the Trump administration started slashing public health funding. NPR's Yuki Noguchi reports on how those cuts are affecting the fight against the diarrhea-causing parasite.
3: Environmental health expert Bob Custard has spent four decades working with local governments on clean water, rabies prevention, and food safety. He also represents 160 others doing that kind of work as president of the West Virginia Association of Sanitarians. Cyclospora cases are spiking in nearby Ohio and Kentucky. But Custard, a public health consultant, says funding cuts have left local food safety vulnerable and grossly understaffed. He says it's like living in an unsafe home.
4: This is like we have a house and we've just decided to start taking smoke detectors out.
3: Custard worked with a West Virginia county that 2 years ago employed four full-time sanitarians.
4: The last time I talked to them, they were down to two. It's a growing county with growing needs, so they're pretty stressed.
3: That same county also lost its only epidemiologist, whose job included food poisoning investigations. When Custard looks at the state's food safety staff organization chart, from the very top to the very bottom, about half of all positions are vacant. Staffing is so bad, in fact, this March, West Virginia lawmakers lowered the state's job requirements for sanitarians from 4 years of college to a 2-year associate's degree.
4: Which is unfortunate because these people have a tremendous amount of responsibility. And because of the variety of programs they work in, they really need a really strong science foundation.
3: So Custard says it's no surprise that cyclones of infections keep spawning and swirling around the country, or that 3 months after it began, regulators are still struggling to understand and contain cyclospora's spread.
4: At every level, the system has been weakened. If you're not getting the reporting from the local level, it doesn't roll up to the state level and then roll up to the national level.
3: Many experts in public health say the record caseload shows the strain on a food safety system suffering from cumulative divestments going back many years. Sarah Sorscher directs regulatory affairs for the Center for Science in the Public Interest. She says a lack of information has left the public confused about what's safe to eat.
5: Delays, lack of clarity, just time to solving problems are all symptoms of this broader issue that state and local public health departments are in crisis.
3: Most states' food safety and outbreak programs are funded by grants from the Food and Drug Administration and Centers for Disease Control and Prevention. Last year, the Trump administration slashed the CDC's grants alone by 40%, about $5.8 billion as of May. But where states cut varies. Kentucky's Cabinet for Health and Family Services said its food safety staff is down 30 to 50% from grant cuts. An Ohio Department of Health spokesman said its cyclospora response is unaffected by staffing cuts. Michigan, with the highest caseload, successfully fought its grant cuts in court. That allows disease surveillance, investigation, reporting, and public service messaging to continue for now, according to a spokeswoman at the Michigan Department of Health and Human Services. Meanwhile, Sorcerer says, people are still getting sick by the thousands.
5: That period of time it's taken them to solve the outbreak is a real cost to public health.
3: It's not just funding losses. Historically, states also received other support from the CDC, FDA, and USAID, the now defunct Agency for International Development, for things like scientific expertise, lab testing, and pathogen monitoring overseas. Many of those functions have been curtailed or eliminated. Bob Custard says all that adds up.
6: We keep taking smoke detectors out of the house, hoping that there won't be a fire, and yet we keep seeing fires from time to time.
3: Yuki Noguchi, NPR News.
1: A newly discovered letter from Susan B. Anthony outlines her plea to President Ulysses S. Grant for women's right to vote. Here are Anthony's words, read by one of our Morning Edition colleagues.
7: You are doubtless aware that several U.S. citizens are now under arrest by the U.S. commissioner of this city to answer for illegal voting. That is, for exercising what they believe to be the constitutional right of United States citizens.
2: That letter was dated November 25th, 1872, 1 week after Anthony was arrested for illegally voting for Grant in that year's presidential election. Anthony suggested to Grant that Congress pass a law to more clearly define all citizens' voting rights.
7: If to be a citizen is not to be a voter, then what better is a citizen of the U.S. than a subject of the British Empire? If the boast, "I'm an American citizen," means only that I am bound to obey the law of the United States, what mockery.
1: Documents dealer Nathan Rabb says he learned about the letter from a woman who received it as a wedding gift after it was bought in a New York bookstore in the 1980s. Rabb notes Anthony used some passionate underlines to make her point.
8: What struck me in the end was that she didn't sign the letter on her behalf alone. She wrote,
7: "With respect and in behalf of all women citizens."
8: So in her mind, this was a letter on behalf of women demanding that the president take this seriously, demanding that he recognize that there's a half the country that has yet to achieve the rights that the other half takes for granted.
2: There is no record of Grant receiving this letter or that it was ever sent. Yet Rapp says the letter's core sentiment holds true as the country celebrates its 250th anniversary.
8: Every election season, we hear the same refrain, which is "your vote matters" and "go vote." Well, people fought for that. People were in prison for that. Some people died for that. You know, it's not only women that had to fight for their right to vote. It's other segments of the society. It's a reminder that what we take for granted today cost other people a lot.
1: The 19th Amendment, giving all sexes the right to vote, became law in 1920, nearly 50 years after the letter was dated and 14 years after Anthony's death at the age of 86. Her letter now belongs to a private collector.

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0: Live from NPR News in Washington, I'm Amy Held. In Michigan, a key swing state, early voting is underway for next week's primary ahead of the midterm elections. Republicans are hoping to flip a Senate seat as Democrats face off between their progressive and moderate factions. President Trump visited a General Motors facility outside Detroit yesterday and delivered a speech that veered from what voters say is a top issue, cost of living. NPR's Danielle Kurtzleben reports.
1: The White House had promoted Trump's visit as related to his trade agenda and manufacturing in particular. However, his speech did not focus on those topics, but was instead wide-ranging. Trump spent significant time criticizing Democrats and at one point took aim at cities led by Democrats.
2: When they take something over, it's always dirty. The sidewalks are dirty. The people are, I hate to say this, not clean, okay?
1: Republican Congress members from Michigan also addressed the crowd. Ahead of the midterms, polls show voters modestly prefer Democrats in this year's congressional elections. Danielle Kurtzleben, NPR News.
0: In Japan, a major 6.8 magnitude earthquake struck the southern Kumamoto Prefecture, damaging infrastructure and trapping people in collapsed buildings. Authorities are still assessing the toll, but say dozens have been injured. This is NPR News. The Senate is expected today to confirm Jay Clayton as director of the nation's intelligence agencies in a party-line vote. This after a contentious hearing 2 weeks ago in which he repeatedly refused to say outright that former President Biden won the 2020 election. A federal judge in Minnesota has blocked a first-in-the-nation ban on prediction markets like Kalshi and Polymarket. Minnesota Public Radio's Dana Ferguson reports.
3: Judge Catherine Menendez blocked a law days away from taking effect that would make it a felony to host or advertise a prediction market in Minnesota. The sites let people wager on everything, from sports to politics to celebrity weddings. State legislators passed the law this spring, saying the markets could become addictive for young people and raising concerns about insider trading. The Commodity Futures Trading Commission, along with Kalshi and Polymarket, sued, saying the federal government has the authority to regulate the markets, not states. Judge Menendez says the CFTC and markets proved they could face irreparable harm from the law. She granted a preliminary injunction preventing enforcement while the case plays out. For NPR News, I'm Dana Ferguson in St. Paul.
0: Dangerous heat persists across parts of the central and southern U.S. Some 30 million people are under extreme heat warnings today. And in France and Spain, firefighters are racing to stem wildfires before another heat wave sets in. This is NPR News.
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7: It's Morning Edition from NPR News. Amy Martinez in Los Angeles, California.
8: And I'm Leila Fadel in Washington, D.C. Good morning. Huge majorities of Americans say corruption is a problem in politics. This according to new research from the Brennan Center.
7: Many people talk about politicians enriching themselves, building systems that advantage the wealthy and powerful, all while ignoring the problems of regular people.
8: NPR's Mara Liasson has been covering corruption in politics, what voters think about it, and if anything can be done about it. And she's with me now. Good morning, Mara.
9: Good morning.
8: So voters say they are increasingly concerned about corruption. What is contributing to that feeling?
9: Well, the feeling isn't new, but the main thing that's contributing right now is Donald Trump. He has increased his net worth by making investments in companies with business before the government at a level never seen before, as much as $2 billion in the last year. And just to give you a few examples, he bought stock in Paramount and Warner Brothers while his Justice Department was considering whether or not to approve their merger. He bought stock in Palantir, and then he praised the company publicly, including in a social media post that listed Palantir's stock ticker. He invested in Oracle while he was trying to get that company to buy TikTok, and it goes on and on.
8: I mean, that list is jarring, and the amount, $2 billion, a huge amount of money. How does Trump respond?
9: Well, after those disclosures, he told reporters he doesn't know anything about his own investments. Other people do them for him. Here he is talking about it on the tarmac at Joint Base Andrews while standing next to Air Force One.
10: Well, you know why I'm profiting? Because the stock market's going up. Everybody's profiting. If you have a 401k, how's your 401k done? It's about up 85%. Thank you, President Trump.
9: He's acting as if everyone is in the stock market when most people can't afford to be in the stock market. But at other times, Trump has given very different answers. He said he tried to prevent his kids from making money from his office in his first term, and he didn't get any credit. He said, quote, I found out that nobody cared, and he's right. The Supreme Court gave him a kind of blanket immunity. His acting attorney general has ruled that he and his family have lifetime immunity from IRS audits of their past tax returns. His own party in Congress isn't criticizing him for doing it. So if there are no consequences for self-dealing, why should any president restrain themselves?
8: That Brennan Center report also shows that corruption is an issue for voters across the political spectrum. But how worried are they about it?
9: Well, that's the big question. Voters from our recent focus group of Pennsylvania swing voters, that is, voters who voted for Biden in 2020 and Trump in 2024, have differing answers about how much they care. We identify them only by their first names. This is Betsy, and she reacted pretty much with a shrug.
11: No, I'm not saying it's okay. I'm just not troubled by it because I just think it's typical for politicians to increase their wealth while in office.
9: So people are incredibly cynical, almost numb. They see this as just the way things work in Washington. Everybody does it. And Trump has helped contribute to that. But other voters, like Bhavana, find this wrong and offensive.
12: For me, when I see that, the first thing that comes to my mind is abuse of power. President Donald Trump, who's using his powers in manipulative ways, to draw something that is of his personal interest. And that, to me, is morally wrong.
9: And then there are a lot of Trump voters who reacted like Todd.
13: He's a shrewd businessman. What can I say?
9: So Trump has convinced a lot of his voters that he is such a good businessman, he just makes money no matter what he does.
8: Okay, so that's three voters kind of reacting there. Significant majorities say in polls that they don't like this kind of corruption. Is there sufficient pressure for something to actually change? Because you pointed out earlier, there's not really accountability.
9: Well, for people who follow this, like Michael Waldman from the Brennan Center, they say that historically, this political moment is very similar to other times in American history where corruption was actually addressed.
14: Teddy Roosevelt and the Progressive Era reforms came after the corruption of the Gilded Age. After Watergate came a wave of protections and reforms in the 1970s. It's now a half century later. The corruption is growing. The abuse is growing. And it's time for another reform moment.
9: Now, whether Congress will do anything about this is another question. But there are policies, reform policies, that do have public support. Banning stock trading for members of Congress, requiring presidents to abide by certain investment rules. It's fair to say that as long as Congress is controlled by the president's party, these things probably will not become law. But Democrats are already trying to make this a political issue, telling voters your prices are going up while Trump and his rich friends make billions.
8: That's NPR's Mara Liasson. Thank you, Mara.
9: You're welcome.
7: Thousands of the world's top HIV researchers, activists, and humanitarian groups are in Rio de Janeiro for an AIDS conference this week. As NPR's Duri Buscarin reports, they are trying to chart a path forward after global funding cuts.
15: For decades, the U.S. was the single biggest funder of the global HIV response. Now, UNAIDS Executive Director Winnie Byanyima said in an opening press conference, that may be its undoing.
16: Community organizations are closing. Prevention programs are shrinking. Health workers are losing jobs. People are already losing access to care.
15: International funding for HIV dropped by $2.1 billion last year. That's a 25% cut. And Byanyima warned that the world could see a resurgence of HIV and AIDS if it does not act.
16: The consequences are entirely predictable. When prevention disappears, infections rise. When treatment is interrupted, people die.
15: Last year, the Trump administration delayed payments and then slashed about 30% of the funding to PEPFAR. This is a program established under the George W. Bush administration to provide medication and support to people living with HIV in more than 50 countries. It's credited with saving about 26 million lives. The funding that remained came with conditions. Annette Son runs the Treat Asia program for AMFAR, the Foundation for AIDS Research.
17: We are all trying to figure out how to navigate this new reality because things keep changing. The ground keeps shifting underneath our feet.
15: In a statement, the U.S. State Department claimed that the funding cuts had, quote, strengthened PEPFAR through clear strategic direction, promoting greater recipient country ownership and sharpening the program's focus on measurable health outcomes. But, says AMFAR's Annette Son, that makes it harder to help groups at the highest risk of contracting HIV, men who have sex with men, transgender people, and sex workers.
17: We don't always have full transparency into what those programs will now support.
15: This week's UNAIDS conference will include presentations on successes, including trials of two HIV medications, a twice-yearly injection and a weekly pill. Dr. Kenneth Nagure is president-elect of the International AIDS Society.
18: We have very good advances, scientific advances, in terms of new products that are easier to use.
15: His hope is that aid cuts won't prevent these drugs from getting to the people who need them the most. Duri Buscarin, NPR News, Washington.
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0: Good morning. I'm Leila Fadil. Eunice Minard celebrated her 105th birthday this month with a roar. She's loved motorcycles and cars all her life, so 10 bikers surprised her at her assisted living facility in Northwest Ohio. She even climbed on the back of one of the Harley-Davidsons to feel the wind in her hair. Minard's family was there, and her great-granddaughter said she is, quote, such a baddie. Happy birthday, Eunice.
1: Bad to the bone.
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3: 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I'm A. Martinez.
0: And I'm Leila Fadil. Today's show co-host Savannah Guthrie is pleading again for more information about her missing mother. Her latest Instagram video seems directed at whoever took Nancy Guthrie.
4: So I'm asking you, begging you, to do the right thing now. Make the right choice. Help us find her. Tell us where to look for her.
0: It's been almost 6 months since Nancy Guthrie was reported missing outside Tucson on February 1st. Arizona Public Media reporter Katia Mendoza has been covering this case, and she joins me now. Good morning, Katia.
5: Good morning.
0: So describe this video for us.
5: Savannah Guthrie is visibly distraught, as she has been in other videos. She's still trying to appeal to whoever the abductor is. She sounds grief-stricken but empathetic. She and her family seem to be saying they just want closure.
0: So what do we know about other communications with or from the kidnappers?
5: Details from two ransom notes sent to media outlets a few days after Nancy Guthrie went missing and considered legitimate by investigators were made public on the true crime podcast Crime Junkie. In the first note, the abductors demanded millions of dollars in Bitcoin. The second note claimed Nancy Guthrie died shortly after being taken. The abductors apologized and said that they didn't realize the extent of her health conditions. Those notes were sent a few days after she was reported missing. It's worth reminding people that the Guthrie investigation is active. A task force of Pima County Sheriff's Department and FBI investigators are still on the case. We asked both agencies about the latest Savannah Guthrie video, but have not heard back.
0: What have law enforcement been saying in the past few days?
5: FBI Director Kash Patel told Fox News the delay in the FBI's involvement may have resulted in the loss of crucial video evidence from Nancy Guthrie's Nest doorbell camera. Patel had previously accused the Pima County Sheriff's Department of locking out the FBI for 4 days. In a statement, the Pima County Sheriff's Department has disputed that claim, saying, quote, as the sheriff has stated in multiple interviews, our federal partners at the FBI were plugged in the night of her disappearance through our FBI liaison. Reporting otherwise is inaccurate. In addition, a press conference was held on Monday, February 2nd, in which FBI Phoenix Division Tucson office leadership was present and spoke, end quote. And there have been concerns about how the sheriff's department has handled the investigation. In the early days, journalists could walk right up to Nancy Guthrie's front door, even though there was dried blood on her front porch.
0: And has the amount of attention that this has gotten nationally affected the investigation?
5: Authorities have had to deal with fake ransom notes, such as one from a California man who admitted to sending an imposter note. He pled guilty to two counts of harassment using a telecommunication device. Also, three YouTubers who were streaming Nancy Guthrie's neighborhood were also arrested and faced public nuisance charges. The media presence isn't what it used to be, with dozens of journalists and live streamers following investigators' every move. In fact, Pima County created a no parking zone on streets surrounding Nancy Guthrie's home to help relieve residents of the chaos.
0: That's Katia Mendoza with Arizona Public Media. Katia, thank you.
5: Thank you.
0: This is Morning Edition from NPR News. I'm Leila Fadil.
3: And I'm A. Martinez.

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0: From Marketplace in Washington, I'm Kimberly Adams. Investors are apprehensive as we get into this action-packed week in the economy. The Federal Reserve finishes up an interest rate setting meeting tomorrow, plus dozens of companies on the S&P report earnings. And we also get reports on inflation and GDP. Marketplace's Nancy Marshall-Genzer has more on what's ahead and why traders are nervous.
2: Wall Street's fear thermometer, the VIX index, shot up more than 10%.

0: surprise interest rate hike tomorrow. We'll get more big news on Thursday with an advance estimate of GDP for the second quarter of this year, plus the Personal Consumption Expenditures Price Index, or PCE, which, as you know, is currently the Fed's preferred inflation yardstick. We'll also get a peek at weekly jobless claims on Thursday. I'm Nancy Marshall-Genzer for Marketplace.
1: Nancy mentioned those big tech earnings coming this week, including Meta, Microsoft, and Amazon. Those releases come amid investor concerns about cash burn at companies that are building out AI data centers. Marketplace's Nova Safo has more.
2: Going into this earnings season, Daniel Newman, founder of the AI tech consultancy The Futurum Group, was wondering if any big tech players would blink, as he put it, as in pull back on the hundreds of billions of dollars they plan to spend on AI.
3: They're staring versus blinking.
2: Alphabet last week increased its AI spending forecast for the year by $15 billion. Newman expects the same this week from Microsoft, Meta, and Amazon.
3: They're staring down the barrel of trillions of spend in a market that basically doesn't want them to spend more, but would probably penalize them for spending less because that would be some type of admission of failure.
2: That's the conundrum. And some investors don't want to wait to find out how this all ends. They're diversifying away from the biggest names in tech, at least those known as hyperscalers, the ones investing the most to build out AI infrastructure.
4: They're going everywhere else.
2: Jurjen Timmer is director of global macro at Fidelity Investments, which is a marketplace underwriter.
4: What we're seeing now is that the sort of the non-AI space is really broadening out.
2: And that's good, Timmer says, if you want to avoid a bubble. I'm Nova Safo for Marketplace.
1: Let's do the numbers. Asian markets closed down after another wave of sell-offs for chip stocks. South Korea's KOPSI index ended down almost 11%. Japan's Nikkei was down almost 4%. U.S. markets are mixed in pre-market trading. The Dow future is up almost 1%, 504 points. The S&P future is up 0.2%, but the tech-heavy NASDAQ is down 0.7%. The 10-year Treasury yield is down at 4.63%.
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1: Young people tend to be more optimistic about the economy. That's not new. Survey data has shown that for years. But the most recent consumer confidence data from the Conference Board shows that sentiment gap between younger and older generations is getting wider. Over the past few months, the silent generation's confidence in the economy has tanked, while last month, Gen Z's increased. Marketplace's Kaylee Wells explains what's going on.
6: The main driver of this trend, 20-year-olds and 80-year-olds are just worried about different things. The more pessimistic groups, the baby boomers and the silent generation,
7: they're very concerned about what's happening with healthcare, and they're also very concerned with things like retirement, or if they are retired, okay, how well are their benefits going to be doing?
6: Tom Arnold teaches finance at the University of Richmond. He says young people worry about labor and credit, their ability to make and spend money.
7: The only time that the younger generation really, really gets pessimistic is if there aren't any jobs, okay, but unemployment's at a relative low.
6: So the job market and credit environment aren't all that worrisome right now, while healthcare costs keep rising. Therefore, sentiment gap. The gap is also especially wide in the Conference Board survey because it focuses on the labor market. Camelia Kunin teaches household finance and labor at University of North Carolina.
8: They put a lot of weight on the questions which are about wages or expected wage growth, things like that.
6: So younger workers appear more optimistic.
8: Because objectively, young people experience higher wage growth year to year than older people.
6: Kunin says other surveys, like the one from the University of Michigan, ask about the prices of cars and homes, things you might feel less optimistic about if you haven't had much time to build up some wealth.
8: And so in the Michigan survey, you can understand why you would see young people appearing much more pessimistic than older people.
6: So the confidence gap is narrower in that survey.

0: survey. But no matter how rough the economy gets, younger people have what economists call the long-term hedge. Tyler Shipper teaches data analytics and economics at the University of St. Thomas.
1: And so some of that optimism can also come from, I'm young, I can build up these skills, I can succeed in this economy, and you can get optimism in that sense.
0: The idea being, if the economy is bad and you're 20, you've got time to adapt to major market disruptions like, oh, the introduction of artificial intelligence.
1: They also feel more likely that their employers are going to invest in them.
0: And hope springs eternal when you're young, because even if the economy seems bad now, you've got a lot of working years left for it to turn around. I'm Kaylee Wells for Marketplace.
2: 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And in Washington, I'm Kimberly Adams with the Marketplace Morning Report. 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
4: Good morning. The leaders of Ukraine and Israel are in Washington today for the funeral of Senator Lindsey Graham. Graham was one of their biggest supporters. How will they talk to President Trump without him? It's Morning Edition from NPR News. More than 200,000 people in France have fled wildfires that have been burning since last week. I'm Leila Fadel.
5: And I'm A. Martinez. It's one of the largest evacuations in Europe since World War II. More intense heat is expected this week. Also, Wisconsin law bans voters from betting on a race they cast a ballot on. The prediction market Kalshi is making legal threats over it. And people all over the world are binging a South African soap opera, The Polygamist. It's Tuesday, July 28th. Break out the birthday lasagna. Garfield creator Jim Davis turns 81 today. News is next.
6: Live from NPR News in Washington, I'm Janine Herbst. Ukraine's President Zelensky is set to meet with President Trump this hour on Russia's war in Ukraine. Zelensky and Israeli Prime Minister Benjamin Netanyahu, who will meet separately with Trump, are in Washington today to attend the funeral for Senator Lindsey Graham. Hundreds of thousands of Haitians and Syrians with temporary protected status in the U.S. could face deportation any day now after work permits allowing them to remain in the U.S. ended yesterday. George Shilcock with member station WOSU has more.
7: Ohio Republican Governor Mike DeWine told reporters Monday he'd seen reports that Immigration and Customs Enforcement will begin deporting Haitians in Ohio. But DeWine says he hasn't heard anything himself.
8: I'm reading the same reports that you're seeing, which indicate that will be happening, but we don't have any official word at all from ICE.
7: ICE says in a statement it doesn't comment on ongoing or future operations. Tens of thousands of Haitians live in cities like Columbus and Springfield, where U.S. President Donald Trump and his allies smeared Haitian immigrants with false accusations that they were eating cats and dogs. DeWine says ending TPS is a mistake and defends the community, noting their contributions to the economy at restaurants and in healthcare. For NPR News, I'm George Shilcock in Columbus.
6: Dozens of people have been injured after a magnitude 6.8 earthquake struck southwestern Japan. NPR's Sehun Gong reports from Seoul that others appear to be trapped in a collapsed mall.
9: The tremor could be felt in some parts of South Korea and China that are hundreds of miles away from the epicenter in Kumamoto Prefecture. In Kumamoto, more than 48,000 households lost power. Rail services and airport runway were closed. Road, bridge, and building collapses have been reported. It's the first earthquake that reached the maximum 7 in Japan's seismic intensity scale since January 2024, when an earthquake hit central Japan and killed more than 700 people. Japan's weather agency warned that more powerful quakes can follow in the coming days. Seungong, NPR News, Seoul.
6: New York City Mayor Mamdani is opening government-owned grocery stores with cheaper prices. Steve Kastenbaum reports.
10: Mayor Zoran Mamdani is looking for operators to run 5 government-owned groceries across the city, which will feature a core group of staple products at reduced prices.
11: Once a month, our 5 city-run grocery stores will set prices for this core set of goods at 30% below typical retail prices.
10: They can charge less because the stores will operate rent-free in government-owned buildings. Mayor Mamdani pushed back against concerns that they'll put small local shops out of business.
11: When you are speaking about a dense neighborhood, there is more than enough market for both existing grocers as well as one city-run grocery store.
10: Plans call for the first store to open by the end of 2027. For NPR News, I'm Steve Kastenbaum in New York.
6: You're listening to NPR News from Washington. A final vote is expected in the Senate today on the confirmation of Jay Clayton's nomination to become head of the nation's intelligence agencies. He's expected to be confirmed along party lines after a contentious hearing 2 weeks ago where he repeatedly refused to say that former President Joe Biden won the 2020 election. Still, Democrats say they have more confidence in Clayton than they do in President Trump's temporary pick for the job, Bill Pulte, who has no known intelligence experience, and he investigated Trump's perceived enemies in his previous post as federal housing regulator. An eagle, thought to be one half of a famous and widely watched couple that lives in a nest in Big Bear, California, is doing better. That's after being treated for an illness for more than a week. Madison Ament of member station KVCR has more.
12: The Ojai Raptor Center says the female eagle believed to be Jackie of the pair Jackie and Shadow is doing better and is eating on her own. That's after a slight setback over the weekend. Wildlife officials say she remains in critical condition. They still don't know what's making her sick. The eagle was brought to the center after being found on the ground after fighting with 2 younger eagles. Jackie is not banded, so she can't be ID'd. Jackie and Shadow have become internet celebrities thanks to a live stream camera trained on their nest. For NPR News, I'm Madison Ament in San Bernardino.
6: U.S. futures contracts are trading in mixed territory at this hour. Dow futures are up about 517 points. NASDAQ futures are down around 181 points. I'm Janine Herbst, and you're listening to NPR News from Washington.
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0: 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Amy Martinez in Los Angeles, California.
1: And I'm Leila Fadil in Washington, D.C. Good morning. Services for the late Senator Lindsey Graham begin here in Washington today. In attendance will be three world leaders, President Trump, Ukrainian President Volodymyr Zelensky, and Israeli Prime Minister Benjamin Netanyahu.
0: Their presence reflects not only the respect for Graham, but also the loss of a key ally who helped shape their relationships with Trump and the rest of Washington. Coming up, we'll ask a former senior Pentagon official what President Trump should prioritize as he meets with each of them separately before the funeral.
1: We begin with the latest information from NPR White House correspondent Franco Ordonez. Good morning.
2: Good morning, Leila.
1: So walk us through why two world leaders, Netanyahu and Zelensky, involved in two different wars, made sure to come to Washington for Graham's funeral.
2: Well, as you noted, it's about respect, but also Graham really was one of the most tenacious supporters of those two countries. And he's really leaving behind a void because I'm not sure there's another political leader who can step in to advocate like he did for both Israel and Ukraine, and certainly not someone who had the president's ear as Graham did. So the fact that the leaders are going to be meeting with Trump, there's kind of a certain symmetry that they're having to make the case themselves that Graham used to do on their behalf.
1: Zelensky said he's bringing intelligence of Russia cooperating with Iran. What can you tell us?
2: Yeah, Zelensky is really trying to build support for Ukraine's cause against Russia and saying Russia is providing satellite imagery of U.S. military facilities in the Gulf. I was talking with Richard Fontaine, who served in the George W. Bush White House and now leads the Center for a New American Security. He says this is one of those scenarios where the enemy of your enemy is your friend.
3: Well, certainly if you're about to come to the United States and you're trying to make the case for U.S. support for your country and opposition to Russia, then it helps if you've got any information about Russia helping the enemy the United States is fighting right now in Iran.
1: Now, Trump has gone back and forth over how much he seems to be siding with Russia or Ukraine publicly. He seems to be talking more positively about Ukraine at the moment. Is Zelensky trying to build on that?
2: Yeah, I mean, I'd say for sure. I mean, that turn in the relationship has been very much on display, even just a few weeks ago in Turkey when Trump and Zelensky met on the sidelines of the NATO summit. You know, Trump announced that the U.S. would be granting Ukraine a license to manufacture Patriot air defense systems. That's something that Kyiv has been wanting for years. I will, though, say, Leila, that when Trump was asked directly yesterday about Russia possibly giving Iran intelligence on U.S. bases, Trump really seemed to dismiss that. He said he'd asked Putin about it, but doubted it was true.
4: I don't think they've been doing it, certainly not at a high level. And if they have, it has been very unimpactful.
2: So that might be a challenge for Zelensky.
1: Now, Netanyahu is coming at a time that President Trump is trying to get out of the war it started with Israel in Iran. That's not the same goal as Israel. What do you expect from this meeting?
2: Yeah, the White House says the two will discuss a conflict in Iran and a U.S. brokered plan for Israeli forces to pull out of southern Lebanon. On the one hand, Netanyahu wants to smooth over what's really been a rocky relationship with Trump over the last few months. It was really only a few weeks ago that Trump was calling Netanyahu crazy. Netanyahu, though, has to strike a delicate balance, you know, making nice with the president, but also playing some defense. When it comes to the conflicts in Iran and Lebanon, the two countries really just have different goals. Israel wants to keep fighting and protecting its borders as it sees fit. Trump's focused on getting the Strait of Hormuz open, then wants to stop fighting and just get out as soon as possible.
1: That's White House correspondent Franco Ordonez. Thank you, Franco.
2: Thank you.
0: Let's get another perspective on the president's big day in foreign policy with Evelyn Farkas. She's a former U.S. Deputy Assistant Secretary of Defense. She's now the executive director of the McCain Institute, the nonprofit advocates for democracy and human rights worldwide. Evelyn, so let's start with Trump and Zelensky, because the last couple of times that Volodymyr Zelensky has been in the White House, it's kind of been like must-see TV. So February 2025, that was the you don't have the cards conversation. And then in August, he wore a dark suit and it seemed like things were going better. And then wrapping it up with NATO in Turkey just a while back. I mean, are they buds now? Are Trump and Zelensky pals?
5: Well, A, I would say they're not buds. But President Trump, as you know, likes to back the winner. And President Zelensky clearly has the cards, if you will. He has the upper hand now. Russia is back on its heels militarily and economically. And I can go into all the details on that. But right now, Zelensky looks like he's going to be the winner. And there are a bunch of other things going on behind the scenes, you know, with right-wing influencer Laura Loomer headed to Ukraine as part of her fight with other right-wing influencers. And she's also trying to advocate for Ukraine. So these things do impact President Trump's perspective. So he will probably go into this meeting with a friendlier attitude than he did certainly in that first meeting.
0: If Trump believes that Zelensky is winning the war with Russia, do you think that he will still come at him with a "you still need me" kind of attitude?
5: Well, yes, because the reality is that Ukraine still does need the United States. Ukraine relies on our intelligence capabilities to help them with their targeting. And of course, that deal to provide the technology for Ukraine to create, to build Patriot missile interceptors is actually important, and it's not final. So there's still pressure that needs to be, I think, exerted, or deals that need to be made with the manufacturers. Obviously, it's their intellectual property. So that deal is not final. And of course, President Zelensky would like ongoing military support, whether it's directly from the United States or through Europe. Either way, he does need us for that as well.
0: So one other wrinkle, because Zelensky says Russia is sharing intelligence about U.S. military facilities with Iran. So what do you make of that, of Zelensky tying Russia to the U.S. war with Iran?
5: Well, I think it's what Franco said. Essentially, Zelensky's trying to demonstrate we're on the same side to the president of the United States. And it's true. It's very obvious right now, because we have this war in Iran, how closely Iran, North Korea, Russia, and China, and really, in particular, of course, Iran and Russia have been working together. This is becoming more public, more obvious. It was a reality before, but President Trump and others could sort of ignore it, or it wasn't brought to their attention. Now, the fact of the matter is that this cooperation, Russia's intelligence sharing with Iran, is allowing Iran to target U.S. military personnel. So that's personal, if you will, for the United States and for the U.S. president. So that is what has changed here. But otherwise, you know, we should all understand that those countries, you know, again, Russia, China, North Korea, Iran, are aligned against the United States and our allies and partners, to include those in the Middle East that President Trump also very much values, Saudi Arabia, UAE, et cetera.
0: All right. So from one relation that might be thawed to one that might be frosty, that's with Israeli Prime Minister Benjamin Netanyahu. Franco Ordonez reported on the tensions between the two, and the U.S. has historically been Israel's very, very staunch ally. Where do you see that relationship headed next, especially with Israeli legislative elections set to take place very soon in October?
5: Right. So this visit to the U.S. is, you know, if Zelensky's coming and the opportunities are high and the optics will probably be good, for Netanyahu, this meeting is risky because he wants the U.S. to continue the war in Iran. For Netanyahu, number one, he doesn't believe that Israel's objectives are going to be achieved if we go to a negotiation too early, because Israel is less concerned about opening the Strait of Hormuz, which is the immediate, you know, objective for the United States. Israel wants to make sure that the Iranian regime stays weak and that they don't ever have a nuclear weapons program. And those objectives are harder to obtain if we get Iran to open the Strait of Hormuz, because then you're starting to deal with the Iranians, and maybe, you know, Trump and the United States will let up a little bit. That's the fear in Israel. The other thing is, as you mentioned, the elections in Israel. Prime Minister Netanyahu needs to show that President Trump is on his side, because that's always worked to his advantage in the context, in the domestic Israeli context. If the United States is not close to the candidate, if you will, the sitting prime minister, that's definitely a negative for him. So there's a lot of risk here, because President Trump is not inclined to continue the war, although he may say some words to help Netanyahu in the White House today. But I am doubtful that President Trump is going to want to turn on the volume on the military side. He's really ready to ratchet it down and come up with a deal.
0: You know, President Trump has said a few times that the midterm elections aren't going to influence his decisions on a lot of things, especially with Iran. But I'm wondering, with Netanyahu, do you think that, considering he's got elections to worry about, and he also needs support from people in Congress who have elections coming up, how much do you think Benjamin Netanyahu will have the midterms in mind?
5: He will have the midterms in mind, but he's really focused on his own elections.
0: Okay.
5: Yes, he does risk you know, on the other, the flip side, as you say, is that if the war doesn't go well and if Republicans lose, he's going to lose some supporters and he's going to face a situation where the Democrats, who are divided and very, and there's a loud faction that's pushing back against providing, you know, unconditional support to Israel. That faction will get an upper hand if elections don't go in a positive fashion for the Republicans and President Trump. So Netanyahu does know that, but I don't think he cares about that as much as he cares about his own elections, because that's also what keeps him out of jail, because he's also been brought in front of the Israeli courts. He's been basically accused of corruption. And if he is not in office, he will have to potentially serve time. So there's a lot at stake for Benjamin Netanyahu today.
0: One more thing quickly. How might today's meeting shape what comes next in both areas?
5: Well, I think the important thing here, A, and this is what I really think we should finish with, is what's the priority? If we can support Ukraine to weaken Russia and essentially defeat Russia either through sanctions or on the battlefield or ideally a combination of both, then Russia will be weaker. Russia will not be able to support Ukraine as wholeheartedly as it has. And that will help us in Iran. It will help us deter China. It will be an overall bonus to address Russia first. Iran is, frankly, secondary.
0: Evelyn Farkas is former U.S. Deputy Assistant Secretary of Defense, who now serves as the Executive Director of the McCain Institute. Evelyn, thank you very much.
5: Thank you, A.
0: This is NPR News.

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1: 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I'm Leila Fadel.
2: And I'm Martinez. More than 5,000 people were killed when twin earthquakes hit a coastal area of Venezuela last month. Now the World Bank is putting a price tag on the physical damage to infrastructure and housing near the capital Caracas, $19.6 billion. NPR's Michelle Kellerman met with a UN official who helped assess the destruction.
3: William Squire Gonzalez is with the UN Office for Project Services, part of the United Nations that deals with infrastructure and logistics. He's seen natural disasters before, but the devastation in Venezuela reminded him more of a war zone.
4: What's surprising about La Guaira is that you see all types of patterns. You see entire 20-story buildings coming completely flat. You see some that have been tipping. You see some where 20-story buildings have now become 5-story buildings, but the rest of the 15 other stories are actually completely lying under it.
3: And it goes on for miles in that coastal town of La Guaira, while more modest homes up in the hills remain intact.
4: So the diversity of the destruction and just the fact that it's along a coastline just makes it overly dramatic.
3: The World Bank says that 47% of the total damage occurred in residential buildings. So getting temporary housing for Venezuelans is a key priority now. Squire Gonzalez says they'll also have to do some forensic engineering to see where it makes sense to rebuild. It's not so easy to blame shoddy construction or a lack of building codes. This area had been hit by natural disasters before, and this time it was struck by two earthquakes that moved in different directions and twisted columns that shouldn't move that way.
4: For example, I had never seen this in my life. I have seen columns, concrete columns, being completely torn vertically, which is not the way mechanical efforts are supposed to be working on a column. The probability of these kind of things happening is extremely low, and being able to plan for this kind of thing is also very low.
3: President Trump, who sent the U.S. military to capture Venezuela's president earlier this year, says both the U.S. and Venezuela are making a lot of money now from Venezuelan oil.
5: And we paid for the war many times over.
3: The State Department wouldn't say if any of that oil revenue will go to rebuild Venezuela. It says in a statement that it's working with the Venezuelan interim government to unlock domestic resources for reconstruction and help Venezuela get access to capital. Michelle Kellerman, NPR News, the State Department.
6: The world is talking about a Zulu language telenovela from South Africa, The Polygamist. The Netflix show tells the story of a cheating husband's double life. It's on the platform's top 10 list in 62 countries, including the U.S. Kate Bartlett reports from Johannesburg.
7: Ramora! Joe!
8: A soap opera sizzling with secret seduction and scandal, Zulu style. The Polygamist, set in Johannesburg, centers on a wealthy black family, the Gomoras, and shows the matriarch Joyce as she tries to keep up appearances, while her businessman husband, Jonasi, sets up house with another woman.
7: Jonas.
8: Without giving away spoilers, the 22 episodes deliver vicious catfights, fiery showdowns, homes going up in flames, and enough twists to leave viewers with whiplash. And people are loving it.
9: It also showcases a different kind of African lifestyle that viewers are not familiar with. You know, the rich African.
8: Sue Nyati, the Zimbabwean writer who wrote the book the show was based on, says she thinks this is one of the reasons foreign viewers are amazed by the show.
9: Because oftentimes in media, we have one lens in which Africans are viewed. It's always the poor, struggling Africans, right?
8: Nyathi says her book struggled to gain attention when it was first published, making the Netflix adaptation a game changer.
9: The book, the story is told from the women's POV. The man never speaks because we've heard men speak all our lives.
8: She was inspired to write it after seeing a shift from traditional open polygamy to secret second families.
9: Men will always justify why they want to have more than one wife. But I wanted to give the women a voice as to say, why would they choose this kind of setup?
8: In South Africa, polygamy is allowed under traditional law, but not civil law. It's something the Netflix series producers know all about. It's made by two of the daughters of former President Jacob Zuma.
10: My father is a polygamist. He had several wives. It's definitely formed part of my experience. It's formed a big chunk of my childhood. It's just understanding the dynamics, being frustrated sometimes by a lot of it, but also trying to appreciate it for what it is and for the choices that people make.
8: Gugu Zuma Nkube says her dad hasn't watched the show yet, but she thinks he will eventually. She also says she hopes the show's popularity abroad will have a knock-on effect.
10: We were completely surprised by, completely blown away, still kind of pinching ourselves at the moment as to how well it's done abroad. The attention that it's gotten, the welcome and reception that it's gotten, I think will help the entire industry and will benefit all African storytellers.
8: The show is in the Zulu language, though it switches seamlessly between English and other languages too, which mirrors South Africa's multilingual reality.
11: 2 decades later, you still have this effect on each other? What's your secret?
8: But it also has a dubbed version into English, which is voiced by South Africans and keeps some of the local vernacular. Foreign viewers will be introduced to common words like haibo, an exclamation meaning wow, and the South African-wide weekend institution of braaiing, or barbecuing. And it's sparking debate in South Africa too. Not just about polygamy, but women's rights, safe sex, and HIV. UNAIDS has even used the show's title character in ads urging people, don't be a Janasi, keep yourself and your partners safe. And in Limpopo province here, a government campaign against gender-based violence uses the tagline, the polygamist shows fiction. Gender-based violence and femicide shows consequences. Break the cycle. The Polygamist mixes scandal with a sharp portrait of modern South Africa. And a show built on sex and secrets is now driving some very real-life conversations. Kate Bartlett, NPR News, Johannesburg.
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0: Live from NPR News in Washington, I'm Amy Held. World leaders are in Washington for the funeral of Senator Lindsey Graham, who died earlier this month at the age of 71. President Trump is due to meet this hour with Ukraine's President Volodymyr Zelensky at the White House, followed by Israeli President Benjamin Netanyahu, as Trump seeks an off-ramp to the war in Iran. The White House says the leaders will discuss the war as a pause in strikes started over the weekend appears to be holding. This as the Pentagon's website lowered the number of U.S. soldiers killed in the war with Iran from 18 to 14. A Pentagon spokesman disputed a New York Times report that said it was changed because four were killed after a ceasefire went into effect, instead saying the difference was due to a data disruption. NPR's Quill Lawrence reports injury numbers also fluctuated.
1: NPR had a military source who wasn't authorized to speak on the record who told us that this Pentagon has been slow to report wounded in action. We can now confirm that there have been at least 200 wounded so far this month. And in the past few days, the Pentagon has started listing casualties in a different place. Instead of labeling it in the Iran war, they're calling it overseas operations. They're not even specifically identified as having died in the war in Iran.
0: 600 U.S. soldiers have been wounded in 5 months of war. And you're listening to NPR News. 9 in 10 voters see corruption as a big problem in American politics. That's according to new polling from the Brennan Center. Most voters see corruption as a systemic problem that keeps politicians from focusing on bigger issues like the high cost of living. The Federal Aviation Administration says seats on hundreds of Boeing 737 MAX jets may require inspections for a fix. The FAA says it received a report that some passenger seats were incorrectly installed and could cause injuries in an emergency landing or block aisles in an evacuation. A swamp in southeast Georgia has been added to the United Nations list of World Heritage Sites. From Georgia Public Broadcasting, Jillian Magdoto has this report.
2: The Okefenokee Swamp, straddling Georgia and Florida, is the largest subtropical freshwater wetland left in the entire Northern Hemisphere. Over the weekend, a United Nations committee officially listed the swamp as a UNESCO World Heritage Site, alongside Mount Olympus in Greece and the D-Day landings on the beaches of Normandy. Seventh-generation Okefenokee local Hunter Barber is excited at the opportunity.
3: We're able to share it with other folks and get a chance to tell our story about why we think this place is so special.
2: The Okefenokee is now the 27th American UNESCO World Heritage Site and the first for Georgia. For NPR News, I'm Jillian Magtoto in Folkston.
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1: 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I'm Leila Fadel.
2: And I'm A. Martinez. In Spain and France, hundreds of thousands of people are fleeing wildfires. In France, the fire has burned through an area four times the size of Paris. Sebastian Braddock is a reporter with the Paris-based AFP news agency. He's covering the fires from Les Cafarets on the southwestern coast, where they have lost internet access. Sebastian, what's happening where you are?
3: So I'm in a firefighting convoy heading south of Les Cafarets on a peninsula which is the focus of much of the early firefighting efforts. And here what we've got are firefighters and accompanied by volunteers attempting to put the brakes on this fire as quickly as possible before temperatures reach 100 degrees Fahrenheit either this afternoon or tomorrow, as a heat wave sweeps across much of the region affected by this fire, the worst France has seen since 1949.
2: You mentioned that more heat is on the way. What kinds of preparations are being done to try and just be ready for this?
3: Well, it's not just heat. It's also wind. Wind is turning easterly, and that means you've got dry winds from further inland. They're whipping up the flames like bellows. And that means that what I've been seeing is I was there as firefighters and volunteers were digging through a firefight, like a fire break across the forest, widening it to 50 meters by 25 kilometers long over the past few days as they attempted to provide these corridors to prevent the fire from leaping from one part of the forest to the next. And then, obviously, they're trying to put out as many fires and little blazes still smoldering as they can. But the concern is that with the heat and the wind coming, it just takes the slightest bit of encouragement for everything to go up in flames again.
2: I know more than 220,000 people have been evacuated in southwestern France alone, one of the largest evacuation efforts in Europe since World War II. So how has that been playing out?
3: I think it's kind of been patchy in places. I think by and large, we have to credit everyone who's managed to make this a success. I think there have obviously been pockets of chaos. I mean, from Le Cap Ferret, we've got those images, those famous images of people being evacuated by boat. And then it also depends. A lot of these rural municipalities are affected, are kind of cut off. I was speaking to Cécile Boudon yesterday from Le Pauge, a town in which 12% of the buildings have been incinerated. Her parents, aged 76 and 80, had to flee the town in the early hours when it swept over last week along untracked roads. And you can imagine the stress that caused them at their age.
2: Are these people that have been evacuated, do they have a place to stay, or is something being done to help find them a place?
3: There's a big hangar within Bordeaux itself, which is housing thousands of evacuees. Both residents and tourists have been caught up on their holiday to the southwest of France in the blaze. I'd also say that, obviously, some people can count on relatives, some people can't. And ultimately, it's just a question of housing them and seeing where they go next.
2: How are people reacting to the way the government is responding to the fires?
3: So in Le Pauge, as I said, which has been widely devastated, there's a sense of real anger towards the authorities. The prefect was booed as she came to give a press conference. So I was at yesterday. And in that town in particular, there's a lot of trauma. There's a lot of distrust of outsiders compounded by a spate of burglaries across the region. The mayor of Le Pauge, Marcial Zaninetti, has appealed for people to not jump to conclusions about how the fires were handled. And he urges people to wait until the outcome of the investigation comes.
2: All right, that's AFP reporter Sebastian Braddock. Sebastian, thank you very much.
3: Thank you so much.
1: People have bet hundreds of millions of dollars on the results of the midterm elections on prediction markets. Wisconsin officials are pushing back to keep elections from becoming money-making opportunities. NPR's Bobby Allen reports.
4: Ann Jacobs is a commissioner with the Wisconsin Elections Commission, a usually pretty quiet agency that oversees state elections. Recently, though, her day was anything but quiet.
5: I was sitting at my desk and all of a sudden Twitter showed a lot of alerts.
4: The alerts were from employees and lawyers at the prediction market company, Kalshi.
5: My reaction was, boy, howdy, are they mad.
4: Jacobs was pretty taken aback. And that's because what set off the attacks was a commission advisory telling voters that they cannot place a bet in an election in which they cast a ballot. Jacobs says the advisory wasn't announcing new policy. It was simply stating the basics of Wisconsin election law.
5: You can't be a felon on active supervision and vote. If you're 17, you can't vote.
4: And you can't put down money on a race where you vote, according to a law that was originally passed in 1849. Jump ahead to 2026, and Kalshi is making legal threats over the law, saying it's bananas and illegal and a type of voter suppression. Jacobs said she wasn't trying to spark a big online debate about election betting, but that voters could be prosecuted if found to have wagered on a race.
5: We want people voting for the person they think will do the best job at the position they are being elected to. We don't want people voting for someone who isn't the best person for the job simply because it's going to line a voter's pocket.
4: Billions of dollars are traded every week on prediction market sites Kalshi and Polymarket. Big sporting events like the NBA Finals and the World Cup saw tens of billions wagered. And the companies expect the midterm elections to be another massive event. But that comes up against another reality. Election betting is illegal in some or all circumstances in 32 states. That's according to the National Conference of State Legislatures.
6: There should be absolutely no money involved in the outcome of our democracy. We should be voting on candidates for their positions and their policies to represent us, not because we can make a buck.
4: That's Matt Barreto. He's the director of the UCLA Voting Rights Project. He says there are all sorts of potential issues with election betting. Foreign actors or partisans could use prediction markets to make a candidate appear more popular than they are in an effort to influence turnout. Then there's the potential for insider trading, an issue that has dogged the prediction market industry, where everyone from President Trump's teleprompter operator to a special forces soldier have been accused of trading on confidential information. Barreto says, imagine how this could potentially play out during the midterms. Say a poll worker places a bet on one candidate, and in order to make money, they slow down the vote count or do an intentional undercount to change the real election result.
6: If we found people who were somehow connected to either political campaigns or to the administration of elections in the Secretary of State's office or a county elections office were somehow involved in this, in the same way that Pete Rose tarnished the sanctity of baseball.
4: Kalshi declined to comment, but the company has argued that election betting will engage people who might not have cared otherwise about politics. This is why they argue states like Wisconsin trying to prevent election betting are engaged in voter suppression. Barreto doesn't buy it.
6: If they sincerely cared about voter suppression, they would use some of their profits to set up a charity to mobilize the vote.
4: Kalshi isn't backing turnout the vote efforts, but the company recently launched a midterm election dashboard to allow traders to monitor and place money on dozens of races at once. Bobby Allen, NPR News.
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0: Good morning, me Martinez. There was an Animal Kingdom showdown yesterday in Detroit as the hometown Tigers faced the Baltimore Orioles when another animal showed up, a squirrel. It ran around the edge of the outfield right next to a mourning dove. Tigers, Orioles, a dove, and a squirrel. Oh, my. Eventually, the grounds crew had enough. They covered the squirrel with a towel and then hauled it on in. Their reward, a chorus of boo birds in the stands. It's Morning Edition.
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0: It's Morning Edition from NPR News. I'm E. Martinez.
2: And I'm Leila Fadil. In Mexico, one of Latin America's most prestigious universities is dealing with a massive cheating scandal. The National Autonomous University of Mexico uses an exam to determine who gets in. This year, for the first time ever, the exam was taken online and at home, and an analysis suggests many cheated. Here's NPR's Eder Peralta.
3: As university administrators meet inside, protesters gather outside at the university's quad. We demand honesty, not artificial intelligence, they shout. Leonardo Ruiz, 18, says his exam results were invalidated. Ruiz was studying for the applied mathematics exam.
4: Siempre tuve un promedio excelente y la verdad me enorgullece.
3: I always had an excellent GPA, and I'm proud of what I've done. He assumes his exam was flagged for cheating because he scored too well. But he says he did it by studying. He says he did see ads on TikTok where they were selling answers to the exam.
4: Pero la verdad no me atreví a pedirlas.
3: But the truth is, I didn't dare order them.
4: Más que nada por miedo a que me lo cancelaran, pero pues resultó igual.
3: Honestly, I was scared that they'd invalidate my test. But in the end, I ended up in the same place. As we talk, the crowd grows. An in-person test, they demand. An in-person retake. This whole scandal started when students and professors began analyzing results of the exams. Test by test, students and professors began noticing the bell curve was suddenly bulging unnaturally to the right, to the side of more right answers.
5: They have like 30% or 40% more correct results than in previous years.
3: Raul Rojas, who teaches AI at the Free University of Berlin and statistics at the University of Nevada, Reno, says when he looked at all the test scores, he didn't find the kind of deviation you can chalk up to an easier test or perhaps a smarter class. The only explanation, he says, is cheating.
5: My conclusion is that almost half of the students were cheating when taking the exam online.
3: He calculates about 75,000 students cheated. Unprecedented, he says. To Rojas, the university, which Mexicans call UNAM, was naive. They thought they could move this test online without a pilot program and without taking into account how widespread cheating has become across the globe after the pandemic and with the advent of AI.
5: And it was very easy to cheat the system.
3: The tests were open for 17 days, giving ample chance for friends or internet entrepreneurs to leak or sell test questions. Blind spots in technology also allowed students to have someone else take their test. The university has suspended all new enrollment, and they have formed an investigative committee saying all options, including a mass retest, are on the table. Back on campus, another group of protesters show up to complain the mass cheating also skewed the curve.
6: Yo siempre dije que si el examen no hubiera sido presencial, yo sí me hubiera quedado.
3: Samantha Solorzano Alaniz says any other year, she would have gotten in. This year, she missed it by 5 points. The cheating, she says, was an open secret.
6: Y me esforcé todo lo que pude y no me siento mal porque para mí yo me quedé.
3: I gave it my all and I don't feel bad, she says, because I believe I made the grade. She hopes the university retests everyone, this time in person. Eder Peralta, NPR News, Mexico City.
2: This is NPR News.

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1: 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I'm Amy Martinez.
2: And I'm Leila Fadid. U.S. attacks on boats in the Caribbean and Eastern Pacific have killed more than 200 people. The Trump administration claims these are drug boats, and President Trump often boasts about the results, as he did in a speech last Wednesday.
3: Drugs coming in by ocean, sea, by water, was cut 97%. We're trying to figure out who the 3% are, because they are among the bravest people anywhere in the world.
2: But there's been no proof presented publicly about what these boats are supposedly carrying on board, and an assessment from the Drug Enforcement Administration reviewed by the Washington Post says the strikes have not cut down on the amount of cocaine entering the U.S. Alex Horton is one of the Washington Post reporters who broke that story, and he's a national security reporter and joins me now. Good morning, Alex.
4: Good morning, Leila. Thanks for having me.
2: Thank you for being here and for this reporting. What specifically did this assessment by the Drug Enforcement Administration say?
4: Well, it concluded that after nearly a year of deadly strikes in the Caribbean and the Eastern Pacific that was meant to curtail the flow of drugs into the United States with attacks on suspected drug traffickers, it simply has not done that. Mm. That after a brief period of the traffickers taking a moment to assess what's going on and, you know, the price is going up in the U.S., they have since learned how the U.S. operates, learned their patterns, and have simply adapted to it and sort of reorganized their system to keep producing cocaine and send it to the United States.
2: I mean, let's talk about the legality of this entire strategy in a moment. But first, I want to talk about the effectiveness here. I mean, if they're hitting all these drug boats, why?

0: attacks on go-fast vessels, which are, you know, think about your average kind of speedboat, doesn't carry that much, right? Mm. So if your intent is to reduce the flow of drugs into the United States by blowing up the boats that carry them, if you think about the multi-billion dollar industry that cartels rely on, you know, it might be a couple hundred pounds here and there. And, you know, when you think about, take a step back and think about deterrence, like this is going to stop people from taking drugs or thinking twice or finding fewer people to do it, that simply has not happened. That the assessment has found that price and availability of cocaine in the U.S. remains unchanged compared to before the strike. So it's had pretty much no effect on it.
1: How does this assessment from the DEA differ from what the White House is saying?
0: Well, I mean, you know, you just heard President Trump in that clip say, yeah, you know, something like to the effect of 98% of drugs have stopped. You know, we've heard that claim by the White House in reporting that story. And as far as we can tell, it was about kind of spikes in interdiction that happened before the strikes, you know, in the summer of 2025. So it's really kind of comparing apples to marshmallows here. It's not really, there's not really a measurement or metrics that have been produced by the White House, the Pentagon, the DEA, anybody that say we are having an effect on drugs in the United States and here's how it is. And if anything, the same amount of drugs or more are still coming into the United States.
1: Now, this entire strategy is quite controversial. Beyond whether it's effective, there's questions about the strike's legality. I mean, what does your reporting show about whether what's happening is legal at all?
0: Yeah, I mean, there's a pretty tight consensus among law of war experts and people who study military force and its legality that these strikes are illegal, that they amount to extrajudicial killings without anything, any kind of trial, any kind of attempt to put them in front of any sort of prosecution. For decades, the Coast Guard and other forces have boarded these vessels and then sent them on to trial. But here, you know, these are criminals or suspected criminals, not soldiers, not sailors in a military force. So this use of force in this area really does create legal hurdles for if you want to follow the law of armed conflict.
1: That's Washington Post national security reporter Alex Horton. Thank you, Alex.
0: Appreciate it. Thank you.
2: Now to the latest entry in our series, America in Pursuit, to celebrate 250 years of culture, history, and objects in American life. NPR's Anastasia Siulkas takes us back to a home telephone with character.
3: The Sculptura is not just any phone, it's a whole personality.
4: Contemporary and novel describe Sculptura. Probably the most eye-catching telephone you'll ever see.
3: It's a gorgeously curved thing, two crescent moons coming to meet in the middle, and it is bright yellow, the kind of yellow you'd see in the Sunday comics or in a Roy Lichtenstein painting. And now it's on display at the Cooper Hewitt, the Smithsonian Museum of Design in New York.
4: It's a functional, convenient telephone that marks you as a decorator who is sensitive to every aspect of your home's decor.
3: That's from a 1979 promotional film for the Sculptura and other home telephones. The Sculptura demands your attention, says Cooper Hewitt curator Emily Orr.
5: So rather than the phone standing out as this technical object in an interior, a phone like the Sculptura telephone could blend in with an interior design.
3: But there were larger market forces at work. Back then, a majority of households rented their home phones instead of buying them, Orr says.
5: This was a standard issue black telephone that was rented most often from the Bell Labs division of AT&T.
3: AT&T had another subsidiary called Western Electric, which made telephones. The Sculptura was part of a campaign to get Americans to buy their phones. There were other models, too.
4: All you have to do is pick the one that's just right for your personality or your room's decor.
3: One that looked like a colonial candlestick for your patriotic living room, perhaps.
4: It's the early American.
3: Or if you were looking for a little whimsy.
6: Good grief. It's Snoopy and Woodstock.
3: But unlike many of its peers, the Sculptura still reads as stylish. That yellow, as bright and appealing as a piece of candy, is always going to turn heads in a home or at a museum. Anastasia Tsilkas, NPR News, New York.

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2: A good morning, Gunnison Valley. This is Josephine sitting in the air chair with you for another... for a couple of hours this morning on this Tasty Tuesday morning show. And it's a gorgeous morning out there, folks. If you have not even looked out there, it is 62 degrees in the city of Gunnison and 54 degrees in Crested Butte. It's going to be sunny skies in the morning, and then we're going to get some clouds and possible thunderstorms. Kind of a repeat of yesterday. If you liked yesterday's weather, you're going to love today's weather. 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And I have to tell you that Courtney is putting together some quiche and bagels and little mini fruit parfaits. And it smells absolutely divine in here. So come on in. 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

some da-da for you on this Tuesday morning. Hey, hope you're having a great time. I know I am. And you know, you and I, we've been a long time couple, haven't we? We've been around here for a long time. Here's the KBT River Report for Tuesday, July 28th. As of 8:18, the following river levels are measured in cubic feet per second, or CFS. The Slate River near Crested Butte was running at 23.8, and the East River was running at 56.6 CFS. Yes, and CB South, gathering up everything, is 74.4, and the Slate River, or the Taylor River, below the Taylor Dam is running at 223 and 264 as it enters Almont. And there at the Whitewater Park is a big 345 chicken fried steaks, folks. And I just want you to know that we are in the midst of our summer pledge drive. So far, I've raised $240 thanks to Nick and Debbie Fay and Anonymous and Mr. Frank Magri. Wow. I guess there's no scratch tickets up there, huh? Anyway, we're just going to kick this thing off. And a little enticing here to pledge my show with the membership level pledge, which is $50. You might as well just bump it up to $75 to get the socks. I will sharpen your quality knife for you, and your fruits and vegetables will thank you. So mill on that, and we're going to get down to some Bob Marley and the Wailers.

All right. Thank you. Thank you, folks. You are definitely sending me on my way. Right there. Some rusted root. I want to thank Nick and Debbie, Anonymous, Frank Magri, and Julia, and BLT. Yes. I call him Bobby Longtongue, and that's another story for another day. Thank you so much. They're getting their knives sharpened. Oh, yes, because they like sharp knives. They're both excellent cooks. Thank you. Thank you. You guys are sending me on my way. So far, I have raised $340. And we're just going to keep it going right now with some war. The number here at the station is 970-349-7444. You and I, we've been together for a long time, haven't we?

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She poured some of the wine from

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Ooh la la. Oh my goodness. This is a good day. We are just in the midst of our summer pledge drive. And because of that, we are grateful to all of our listeners who support community radio. Businesses, nonprofits, and organizations support KBUT year-round through underwriting. And we'd like to thank the following underwriters for this show. Scenic River Tours, thank you for the River Report. Crested Peak Education, 6 points, Mountain Roots Food Project, The Public House, High Mountain Paradise Lawn and Snow, CB Power Yoga, CB Deli, Diamond Blue Pool and Spa, and the Crested Butte News. All right. Well, we're just going to keep rolling with the punches right now with some Bonnie Raitt.

0: I usually don't push these buttons. It's usually Ed over here pushing these buttons. Hi, Courtney.
1: Hi, Josephine.
0: Miss Vitamin C.
1: Good morning.
0: Good morning. Oh, my gosh.
1: What a tasty Tuesday we're having.
0: It's so good in here. The quiche's hot. The coffee's hot.
1: Yeah.
0: We're hot.
1: We're hot. Watch out because that fire ban.
0: You're hot. Oh, yeah. I'm going to set this place on fire. Thank God they put that fire out.
1: Oh, my gosh. I know.
0: Oh, my God.
1: And thanks to Kate Knapp for keeping us up to date, per minute.
0: Yes, that is awesome.
1: So that's a resource, right, for you listeners out there, KBT, keeping you informed.
0: Yeah. So back in culinary school, I learned how to sharpen knives. And I actually graduated top in my class and top in my butchery class.
1: Okay.
0: Yeah, so having a sharp knife is very important around the kitchen and very important for this Tasty Tuesday show. So
1: yeah, and it's actually more dangerous for a dull knife, right?
0: I've heard. Yes. Yeah. So if you're in the kitchen...
1: cooking it up.
0: Well, you probably are. Hopefully you're up and about by now. But who knows what you're doing? But I do know that we've been together for a long time, you and I, you know, listener land out there. So, you know what to do. You do it every year for me.
1: And they're going to continue to do it because we're turning 40 this year.
0: No, God, just a little baby.
1: I know. We want to stay on the air for another 40 years and keeping KBUT radical.
0: You know, I've had knives for 40 years.
1: So 970-349-7444 or go online to KBUT.org, donate securely online. Or the doors are open. It's lady power right now and the wheeze.
0: Well, the Wheezy's a lady.
1: He is, in his own right.
0: Well, no, because Wheezy from the Jeffersons.
1: Oh.
0: That's where that comes from.
1: I see.
0: Yo, Wheezy.
1: Oh, there he is. So 508 Maroon.
0: That's Wheezy.
1: 508.
0: Wheezy's got a beard.
1: 508 Maroon Avenue. The doors are open. Come have a slice of quiche. Have some juice. Have some coffee. And get yourself a tote bag. That's at $150 level. Or if you're like, you know
0: who
1: what?
0: Who doesn't need another tote bag?
1: This one's pretty sick. And if you're like, hey, I can't do $150 right at this moment, but I want it, then become a sustaining member. Set it and forget it. And that tote bag is $12.50 a month for the year.
0: You know what? And then you don't even have to pay attention to the pledge drives.
1: And you're automatically always entered into our early birds and our grand prizes.
0: And you get into all of the fun events.
1: You get a discount code.
0: You know what I mean?
1: You know, I know what you mean. Do you know what Josephine means out there?
0: I don't know.
1: And get yourself into that grand prize, which is a trip for two to Floki Studios out there in Iceland.
0: Yeah, and keep it rad.
1: Yeah, keep it rad. Super rad.
0: Because right now I got the new radicals.
1: Oh. I love that transition, Josephine. Give us a call, 970-349-7444.

young. That's it. That's it. Woo! Now do the cotton eye joke. Now two step right over here. No, wait. 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

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And it's going to become a live studio performance space at KBUT. And my thought is that we should start doing some, KBUT Studio CB. Oh yeah, it's going to be rad. Right now you can call 970-349-7444.

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And at 9:30, we'll be sharing with you the ride board. 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

0: I've been checking out the Rolling Stones' new album. Yeah, Foreign Tongues. And this is... Oh, wait, you gotta wait for this.
1: You ready? Now, draw!
0: Bang!
1: Oh, you got me!
0: Yeah, I got you. You know it. And so this is the last cut on the Rolling Stones' new Foreign Tongues album. And this is beautiful, Delilah.
2: 1, 2, 3, and...

It's a new one by the Rolling Stones. Yeah, Mick Jagger just celebrated his 83rd birthday. And it's cool that there's videos that come with this, too. So beautiful, Delilah. Oh, yes. We're crushing it here on KBT, giving you an update here in a little bit. But right now, here's some record company. The phone lines are open, 970-349-7444.

Oh, yeah, some record company and feel so good. Hey, it's 9 o'clock and it is now time for the local weather. Yes, currently in Gunnison, it is 70 degrees. And today it's going to get up to 76 degrees, cooler than yesterday. That's good news. It's going to start out sunny and then it's going to get some clouds. And then we have chances of afternoon thunderstorms. Currently in Crested Butte, 63 degrees, and it's going to get up to 76 degrees here in the town of Crested Butte. Yes, cooler than yesterday. And tonight, we have a full moon. Oh, yeah, you know what that means. It's a good night to shadow dance. Low temps, 51 in Crested Butte and 55 in Gunnison. And even cooler tomorrow. Yes. High of 75 in Crested Butte and 81 degrees in Gunnison. So stay tuned for that. 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We got some quiche cooking, coffee brewing. 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So, and I got time to kill right now. 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If you help me out, the number 970-349-7444 right now, some Violent Femmes.

Oh my God, we are cruising here in the KBUT Summer Pledge Drive. Whew. I tell ya, that grand prize sounds pretty extraordinary. I've always wanted to go to Iceland. And you can go any time of the year. Yeah. Join the cool people. Nick and Debbie Faze, Frank Magri, Julia and Bob, Carrie Wu, Julie Robinson, and Mary Larson. Oh, yes. I am just $550 away from my mini goal today. So let's make it happen, people. And I got to tell you, the peaches have been really good. Call now, 970-349-7444. Show your support. Because, you know, we've been together for a while.

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God's sakes.

0: Did you hear that?
1: Only we could hear that.
2: Josephine, you're cruising, baby.
1: Oh, yeah. Thank you to everybody. It's just so much fun doing these pledge drives. I know it can be a little chaotic, but it's just how we make our money here on KBUT.
2: Yeah, we're on our way to $100,000.
1: We're going
2: to
1: do it.
2: We're so going to do
1: it. We just do it every year.
2: You know, we do this 24 days out of the entire year. We do two pledge drives a year.
1: I know. And it's so exciting.
2: It's so great. The vibe is always so high here. We have food and drinks and people are in and out.
1: I'm almost ready for a piece of quiche.
2: Yes, you are.
1: Come join me with some
2: coffee and the thank you gifts. The microfiber towels are not quite in yet, so do stand by for that. But the tote bags and our 40th anniversary socks are
1: the socks rock.
2: They're so fun and they're great.
1: Super fun.
2: Super breathable.
1: Yeah.
2: So $75 level. You can do it.
1: Gotta love them. I just say 500 and do all three.
2: Yeah. We love the potpourri.
1: You know, and you people are working hard out there and we're working hard in here. And yeah.
2: If you, you know, and if you value this type of programming, I mean, Josephine's a volunteer. She comes in here every Tuesday morning from 8 to 10 a.m. and puts on this show for you.
1: Well, I know. And I do. I get up early in the morning and I get my act together.
2: Yeah.
1: Comb my hair, brush my teeth.
2: And you curate, you know, you curate this show for listeners near and far, right?
1: Yes,
2: we've got people listening coast to coast, pole to pole. So if you're out there, let's get somebody from out of the valley. Yeah, is anyone on that list from out of the valley? I don't know.
1: I don't know. Frank's not here in the valley anymore, but
2: he's with us always.
1: And I don't know about Anonymous. Anonymous. Doo, doo, doo, doo, doo.
2: Let's see how far. Let's see what the farthest call we can get.
1: You know, and I will be going to the Front Range. So if you're listening on the Front Range, I will bring my knife sharpener and sharpen your knife there.
2: Yeah. So Josephine is offering up her services that she learned in culinary school, and she's just the best at the best. So if you donate at the basic membership level at $50 or more, Josephine will sharpen your knife so you can stay safe in the kitchen. A one knife.
1: Yes.
2: Your favorite knife. Okay. Not a set of knives. Okay. We're clarifying here. Clarifying.
1: No, and no,
2: pick your favorite knife.
1: And no Ginsu's knife. That's not a quality knife. I'm sorry, but you may love it, but.
2: You can't sharpen it or what?
1: No. Ginsu, it's never needs sharpening. Okay. You've seen the commercial.
2: Sure.
1: Well, you saw through that can and then you cut the tomato.
2: Well, and I'm from Chicago, so we were
1: Chicago Cutco.
2: Cutco.
1: Okay. Yeah, I even have an old Chicago cutlery knife that still stays really sharp.
2: Well, there you go.
1: I love a good steel blade.
2: If you want that, 970-349-7444. The Wheeze is standing by. Kate is here. If you don't want to talk to anybody, you can donate securely in your birthday suit at kbut.org. And we'll get it through to here. Or if you want to come share some hugs and hang out. 508 Maroon Avenue. The door's
1: open.
2: Oh,
1: my God. The studio is amazing. And I want to show you where our new green room is going.
2: Yeah, it's so fun. We've got the instruments already started to go. And get yourself into that grand prize and be part of something bigger. You know, KBUT is community radio.
1: I don't know if there's cake over there right now.
2: There's some coffee cake. There's donuts.
1: Oh, there is some coffee cake, but I'm doing a double shot of cake.
2: Yes, you are. There you go.
1: Because we are going the distance.
2: Yes. Support community radio.
3: Crouched at the starting line. Engines pumping and thumping in time. The green light flashes. The flags go up. Churning and burning.

You go the distance here at KBUT. You know what I always say is showing up is 85% of success. So let's go the distance and do it. Thank you to all. I'll be updating my list of people to thank here in a minute. But right now, folks, oh, yeah, I know you got this. I know you got this.

One of my favorites, the 10,000 Maniacs. Oh my goodness, we are just rocking and rolling here on this Tuesday. And yes, it's me, Josephine, helping you through this thing we call Tuesday morning. It's only Tuesday, you know, and people say Tuesday really doesn't have a feel. So let's make it. Do what you want Tuesday. I now declare Tuesday have a real feel. Do what you want Tuesday. Within reason, obviously. Like, you can't go steal your neighbor's car or anything. But yeah, do what makes you feel good. If you hit that ball in the water, then try it again till you feel good. KBT's Ride Line is heard weekday mornings at 9:30 and weekends at 3:30. If you'd like to put a message on KBT's Ride Line, you can call me at the studio, 970-349-7444. 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Oh, I would love you to be part of this awesome family. Right now, I got one. Oh, and if you do need to donate, looks like Wheezy's on the phone right now, but phone lines, Kate can also pick up the phone too. Yeah, we are rocking and rolling here at the station. Love it. Right now, I've got on turntable right, some Fine Young Cannibals.

My heart is breaking, hands are shaking, bugs are crawling all over me. 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My heart is breaking, hands are shaking, bugs are crawling all over me. My head is aching, hands are shaking, bugs are crawling all over me. Son of a bitch!

0: Oh my goodness. Miss Vitamin C, how you doing?
1: Josephine, we're rocking and rolling. Oh. You're keeping the wheeze busy out there.
0: I know. It's so exciting.
1: It's so fun. The phones are ringing.
0: And I got lots of texts coming in. People are texting me their donations. So yeah. if that's something you want to do too, we can work with you on that.
1: We'll figure it out.
0: But we are rocking.
1: Yeah, we are.
0: Dude, we so far... Over the whole pledge drive of the 2 days, we've raised almost $7,500.
1: Yeah.
0: That's good.
1: That's amazing.
0: Yeah. We need to do that every day to get our...
1: On our way to 100,000. So call now, 970-349-7444. Get a knife sharpened. Pick up some socks.
0: Be a part of this team. Yes. I mean, oh my gosh.
1: The KBU team, I've been saying.
0: Team, I like that.
1: So, you know, this is radio for the people, by the people. This is volunteer run, member supported. So we need you out there.
0: Yes, yes, yes. Because we're not going to dig into, you know, losing all of our... federal funds and all that stuff.
1: But the hole is there and it will always be there.
0: And that was last year. We talked about that. Yeah. So we are just moving forward and we can do it. We can pay for this ourselves, damn it.
1: And we have and we will and we will continue to do it. So go to kbt.org. You can check out all the details for
0: that. I want to thank Nick and Debbie,
1: grand prize.
0: Frank Magri, Julian Bob, Carrie Wu, Julie Robinson, who went and got me some peaches yesterday. I totally forgot about that when I played the peach song. Diane Dodd, she's getting her knife sharpened.
1: Yep.
0: And my king, Pete Kubisak, and he is your has-been.
1: He is our has-been. We are not worthy.
0: Yes. Well, you'll always be worthy.
1: Thank you, Pete. And then we have Tina Alexi, who called from Pennsylvania. And my friends, this is just the story of how the radio brings the people together. We've been around for 40 years, and there's people in and out of these doors helping this station stay alive. And Tina Alexi called in memory of her son, Josh Alexi, who was a DJ back in the 80s.
0: Oh, yes.
1: You know, so this, she listens in Pennsylvania because it brings her closer.
0: That's awesome.
1: And it's just,
0: thank you so much, Tina.
1: It's a feeling, it's a vibe, it's a family, and it will go on and on for generations. And so, you know, without you out there, listeners, it won't. So we do need you. And thank you for your support and continuing to help KBUT stay radical for another 40 years.
0: So just a few more $100 and I'll make it to my mini goal. So please call now, 970-349-7444, and get your knife sharpened. You know you need it.
1: Yeah, and be part of this KBUT family.
0: I can always hear someone's dull knife as it slaps the cutting board.
1: What's your process? How long does it take?
0: Just like 10 minutes.
1: Okay.
0: I got a tri-stone with the oil on it, and I just cleaned it up the other night. I hadn't cleaned it since I bought it when I started Creative Catering. So
1: it's fresh.
0: It's so good.
1: It's so fresh.
0: It looks so good, and I've got new oil coming and everything. And I can eat, I usually do it in my garage because I got my workbench and everything. And I'll have a little box outside my door. You just put your little name on your knife and I'll sharpen it up and I'll put it back in the box and you pick it up.
1: And you support KBUT. Win-win for everybody.
0: I know, because my friend Julia used to sharpen knives down there at the corner cupboard. But
1: oh, cool.
0: She doesn't do that anymore. We're both retired playing golf and having fun.
1: 970-349-7444.
0: I'd like to hear for some more girls.
1: Yeah, a couple more donations. Let's hit it.

cruising through this Tuesday morning with some Devo. Oh gosh, love those guys. One of my favorite concerts I ever had. Well, my name is Josephine, and coming up, oh, whenever he gets in here, whenever he's good and ready, is our friend Deadhead Ed, live from the 17th row. Little NPR and KBT local head news when Jackson Petito will be bringing you the midday mixtape. Oh, love that kid. And then the Joy Warrior, yes, the Naked DJ, Miss Laura Jane, will be coming in, and it's good to be alive today. So Tuesdays are great. KBT is rad. Let's keep it rad. Let's keep the rad thing going. Give me a call here at 970-349-7444. Pick up some thank you gifts. The socks commemorate our 40th anniversary, and we're going to keep it going for another 40. So we will do it. No problem. Give us a call, 970-349-7444, because I got everything I need. Almost.

Oh, yes. Things are looking up. I've got $100 to go for my mini goals. So if you could call right now, 970-349-7444, I would love it. And, you know, if you pull this through right now, I'll sharpen two knives for you for $100. Oh, my gosh. Should I say that out loud? Anyway, it's been great sitting in the air chair. My friend Ed is here. He's going to get all ready for you and everything. I was looking for the song and I can't find it. So maybe I'll just, anyway, so let's just, oh, I think it's here. This is where it is. Yes. Oh, here it is. I found it. This one, it sounds good. Just give us a call. Put me over the edge. 970-349-7444.

0: Just Finn said, okay, that's it.
1: That's some, oh, here, I'll put this on because this is one of my favorites. Oh, did you, are you putting something on?
0: Oh, you know what I'm putting on. It's your favorite thing ever. Oh, see, I didn't put this on. This is good.
1: Yeah.
0: Pink Floyd Animals.
1: I love this. Dogs. Who doesn't like dogs?
0: You know, believe it or not, there's people who don't like Milo. I don't get it either, but...
1: Anyway, I really had a good pledge drive. I want to thank everybody for pledging my show, including the newest pledger. What does that say?
0: Victor L. Wilson.
1: Thank you so much, Victor.
0: In memory of Carol, who loved KBUT quirkiness.
1: We're quirky.
0: Yeah, I was going to say, here's the king and queen of quirkiness.
1: The capital Q of quirky. And so if you like Josephine and Ed, why don't you call now, 970-349-7444.
0: Is that the lovely Wade on the phone?
1: No, his name's Wheezy.
0: Wheezy.
1: Yeah, he's having a really good time.
0: He always does. He's one of those people that has a good time no matter what he's doing.
1: Oh, yeah. We have a good time, too.
0: Absolutely.
1: Really good time. You know, I've been doing this KBUT thing since, I think, 92.
0: Oh, really?
1: Yeah. I took a couple years off.
0: Yeah,
1: because that work,
0: still,
1: that W thing, that four-letter word.
0: I'm quite familiar with that.
1: That four-letter word got in the way.
0: I'm looking back, and geez, I've only been doing this 25 years.
1: And then I also did KDUR in...
0: KDUR.
1: In Durango.
0: Oh,
1: that's where I got
0: cool.
1: my start, yep.
0: That's cool.
1: That's why I'm so good. Back then, we just had two turntables and a microphone.
0: I tried to get on WNEC.
1: WKRP in Cincinnati.
0: My college radio station, I couldn't do it.
1: And they just didn't want to hear Indigata DeVita.
0: No. Weren't we supposed to listen to that this week?
1: Do you have it?
0: No, next week.
1: Yeah, because Frank donated today. He was one of my donors.
0: All right.
1: I guess they don't have scratchers up there.
0: Yeah. Hey, you can still donate from wherever. Denied.
1: Left-handed.
0: Time to make a simple free throw from...

0: from
1: the chair
0: four feet away. I hope my golf game goes a little better. But Ed, I love you, and
1: love
0: I love
1: you
0: what
1: too,
0: you
1: Justine.
0: Do, and I love all of you out there in listener land. And give us a call right now, because, you know, keep the love going.
1: 970-349-74. Seven and then some fours.
0: Yep. Until you run out of room.
1: Yeah. Keep this going for just a second. I know you got to run out of here.
0: I know, because
1: you got your tea time in an hour and 5 minutes.
0: Well, and I like to, you know, because I get a little stiff after sitting in the car, you know.
1: Oh, well, you know, you can loosen up on the driving range.
0: I don't do that. I loosen up at the first tee box. Yeah.
1: And that's why you bogey the first hole.
0: Well, that's why you get a breakfast ball. Anyway.
1: Okay.
0: Oh, funny. Look at, I do have it right after this song. We'll listen to that next week. I won't be in such a hurry.
1: Oh, there we go.
0: Okay.
1: In the Garden of Eden.
0: In the Garden of Eden. Ah. So stay tuned for that.
1: Okay. Well, I'm going to start out the way I start out on my first
0: Pledge Drive shows. Oh, look at, we got a call because people love us.
1: This is Josephine's most favorite thing that I play.
0: Oh, this is
1: twice a year.
0: Oh, and look at what I'm wearing for you.
1: Josephine's wearing tie-dye today.
0: This is my first tie-dye ever.
1: Little hippie from like 40 years ago.
0: No, Priscilla made it for me.
1: Oh, cool.
0: Yeah.
1: That's awesome.
0: Isn't it cool?
1: Yeah. Yeah, I like it.
0: I'm going to play golf in a tie-dye today.
1: Oh, there you go. Those hippies with golf clubs.
0: Yeah. Those guys in their cowboy boots.
1: Yeah, right.
0: Kicking.
1: The spikes on their cowboy boots.
0: Yeah, they do, yeah.
1: Cowboy golf shoes.
0: It's really funny. Yeah. Wearing their jeans down there in Dos Rios.
1: Okay. We're going to.
0: Okay, do it.
1: This is what KBUT would sound like.
0: Everybody, just plug your ears.
1: If nobody pledged to keep us on the air, and I promise you it's not very good, but I'll be back right after it.

0: All right, kids, guess what?
1: I totally get it.
0: Tried to get rid of her.
1: So they all were playing different instruments that they usually don't play.
0: Pretty much. Jerry and Brent on drums.
1: See, that's awesome. Hey, I want to thank Rick Murray and Kathy Allen. You guys just put me over the top. Thank you.
0: Josephine is over the top. I don't know if you know her, but she's been over the top for a long time.
1: Just a minute or two. Hey, thank you for letting me come back on. And
0: yeah,
1: I think they come back with their regular instruments and they play really
0: they
1: good.
0: They do. They do. And I'll show you in another minute and a half or so.
1: Okay, I like that. Well, thank you, everybody. And happy pledge drive. You know,
0: because you know what? KBUT is rad.
1: And we're radical and we can do it ourselves. We don't need all that federal funding, you know. We got you out there, listener land, to help us out. And we're here just as the kind of the jelly on the sandwich.
0: We are the jelly on the KBUT sandwich.
1: Mm, sweet. Sticky. Mm.
0: Speaking of which, are you gonna bring me cake next week?
1: Oh, my God. Yes.
0: We've been talking about this for years. Come
1: on.
0: Oh,
1: my God. Let's have cake.
0: I need some cake.
1: Maybe I'll bring a bunch of cake and then... Everybody can come in. And
0: there you go. We'll have a big old cake party here.
1: Oh, my God.
0: In the 17th row.
1: What day is that? What day is that going to be?
0: August something. Oh, now she broke the calendar.
1: I need help. Jeez.
0: So you heard what KBUT sounds like without you people pledging, which we really appreciate. In just a few seconds, we're going to hear what the KBT actually sounds like because people pledge, and we appreciate it. I mean, come on, they put Josephine and I on the air. So, I don't know if that's good or bad, but I think they've all switched around and they're all where they're supposed to be. Let's have a listen.

Come out of the cooler now, let's play this next song. Mm-hmm.

want to thank the first few pledgers for getting us started. We're at $85 towards our first mini goal of $420. We finish that first session. We light up a second session, $420. I want to thank Kathy Allen, Alfredo Villanueva, otherwise known as a Speedy Gonzalez, and Rebecca Garrell, a sustaining member. Thank everyone for calling. Hey, where were you guys Thursday night? I know a whole bunch of us were at the I-Bar listening to March 4th. And we just had a quick listen to them doing 25 or 624 after hearing Chicago do it at Tanglewood in 1970. Before that, I'm a Man. You know, a couple of Promised Land, Grateful Dead before that. So, yeah, I mean, where else can you hear Thursday's show on Tuesday? Right here on KBUT. Give way to call 970-349-7444. I'm going to take a trip back to Oakland Coliseum in 1995. David Murray. We'll be right back.

0: looks so beautiful out there.
1: Yeah, well, David Murray. Opening up for the Grateful Dead, February 95, Oakland Coliseum. And, yeah, I think that's about it for the horn bands today. You know, obviously you know what to expect. Tuesdays at 10 o'clock. Sometimes we throw some curveballs in there, and you get to hear things you don't expect. A couple more pledges. We'll thank Katie Lou. Josh Elmer in Maine. Many of you don't know, Josh sat in the chair at 10 o'clock on Tuesday mornings and the fan down by the river. And, yeah, no Deadhead Eds in this spot. With Courtney sitting
2: Hi.
1: Here with me.
2: I'm here with you. I'm here with you and
1: What's
2: Milo.
1: What's going on? Yeah, and Milo didn't bark. Oh, there he goes. There he is.
2: He's just waiting for the cue. Milo, thank you.
1: Milo is a big part of KBUT on Tuesday mornings.
2: Yes, you know, and one of those services we provide is the Pet Patrol.
1: Exactly, and I have that here. We'll be reading it in about 40 minutes or so.
2: Yeah, so if you have had a pet lost or found and you've been reunited with it, give us a call, 970-349-7444. We'd love to hear the story, and we'd love to have your support. Because of our members.
1: Maybe you're looking for an adoptable pet, too.
2: And we do that, too.
1: We let you know about that.
2: And that's how cool is that? What a great resource we are.
1: You know, KBUT is so rad.
2: It's so rad. It's so radical, y'all. So help KBUT rad for the next 40 years. We'll be celebrating our 40th birthday come December 20th here on the air since 1986. So thanks to everyone who's come before us and everyone that will come after us, keeping this institution alive.
1: Phone's ringing.
2: Wheezy is standing by. And help Ed get to his goals for today and help KBUT get to that $100,000 overall goal. 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It's member-supported, volunteer-run radio. How cool is that?
1: Thanks, Courtney.
2: Yeah, you're welcome. Get yourself entered
1: in
2: that grand.
1: Right in here.
2: Yeah, get yourself entered in that grand prize, a trip or two to Floki Studios in Iceland.
1: That sounds like a lot of fun.
2: Doesn't that sound awesome?
1: Yeah,
2: what a unique experience and an immersion there in one of the recording sessions, and you get 2 years to take it on and pick up. 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Or what else can they do, Ed?
1: And come on into the studio.
2: That is so right.
1: And say hi in person.
2: Yeah, we had some quiche.
1: Oh, my God, that was so good.
2: So good. Donuts and coffee and juice, donuts. All of the things. So come on down and see us, and we'll let Ed get back to the music.
1: Okay. Get back to, maybe some more of what you expect to hear on Tuesday mornings.

0: How's it going, folks? Brody, can you bring these monitors up just a little bit, please?
1: Government Mule from February 10th, 1995. Just 2 weeks after that David Murray show. 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And we thank the following underwriters of this show. And you know them all. Rock and Roll Sports, Mario's Pizza and Pasta, Artisan Rug Gallery, Mountain Spirits, Paradise Interiors. I'll tell you about a few more in a little bit. Thank Mikey Lepp for calling. We got Kathy Allen, Alfredo, Speedy Gonzalez, Rebecca Garrell, Katie Liu, Josh Elmer, and Mikey Lepp getting us up to $265 towards our mini goal of $420. We finish that session. We light up another one. So give old Wheezy, Wade, Wheezy, give him a call, 970-349-7444. And now, you know, things you expect to hear live from the 17th row. Got this pretty cool audience recording from July 21st, 1974. So that fits in pretty close with this week in tapes, week ago today. And I was still last night, and I was like, wow, this really gives a pretty good idea of what the Wall of Sound sounded like. 74 show, Wall of Sound. Well, let's just have a listen right now. Remember, give way to call 970-349-7444. Here we go. 721-74, Wall of Sound.

0: we're gonna just bring down the weirdness for a little bit and bring on some more weirdness over here.
1: How's
0: My
1: it going?
0: Old friend Kate Knapp.
2: Thanks for having me.
0: News director here at KBUT. What's going on?
2: Well, I think we're going to talk about some pets. We're going to talk about some pets that are either...
0: Some pets.
2: Some pets. By pets, I mean animals.
0: There's one right there.
2: We have an animal in the studio right now. One of our favorite on-air characters.
0: You may have heard him. He did a little solo with Grateful Dead on 72174.
2: Yeah.
0: You probably didn't know he played with them back then.
2: So we love having Milo in the studio, and we love having you in the studio. Do you want to tell people, before we get started about the Pet Patrol, do you want to tell people a little bit about your show if they're a first-time listener? What do they need to know about Deadhead Ed?
0: He's not like everybody else.
2: You are one of a kind.
0: Thank you. I take that as a compliment. Obviously, we listen to some Grateful Dead, and... when I describe my show to people, I say I play a lot of Jerry, a lot of Warren Haynes, and maybe one other thing. Today, the one other thing was Chicago.
2: Oh, okay.
0: And we heard March 4th, and we hear Milo barking out there at Tyler. And David Murray. I mean, you never know.
2: Yeah, yeah.
0: Sure, I 75% of the time, it's pretty predictable what you're going to hear on Live from the 17th Row. But then there's that other 25% where you just don't know.
2: That's what makes it such an amazing show. Yeah. You never know what you're going to get. We get a little bit of Milo and we get a lot of everything else.
0: Exactly.
2: So do you want to tell us about the pets that we have up for adoption?
0: Well, it's time for the Pet Patrol and your weekly Milo and Jasper the Freak update. Jasper and Milo want you to know all their furry friends are where they are supposed to be. We have no lost pets.
2: That's the best news ever.
0: Right. We do have some that are available for adoption, though. Here are KBUT's adoptable pets of the week. G-Vol has a one-year-old cattle dog mix named Vaca. Ready to find his new family. Vaca is neutered, chipped, and vaccinated. You know, we just had our friend Dave Baca in here, and he was asking about Vaca, and I was like, you should adopt him. Then he could be Vaca Baca.
2: I think that's a great idea.
0: G-Vol also has some felines looking for their forever homes. And you can call G-Vol at 970-641-1173 in G-Vol's Gunnison Valley Animal Welfare League. So you can call them, schedule a meet and greet for some dogs and cats. Paws has a three-year-old. I got to show Kate something before I finish this. Paws has a three-year-old Aussie border collie named Rio. And this fun-loving pup is ready to be yours. You can call Paws. I don't have the number right off the top of my head.
2: But yeah, Paws has some amazing pets available for adoption.
0: And what is Paws? Paradise Animal Welfare Society.
2: That is right. That is right.
0: So there's all kinds of pets available for adoption. Milo's here, but he's not available for adoption. Although, you know, you want to take him home. You need someone to bark at you all the time. He's available.
2: Well, thanks for sharing the Pet Patrol for today. It's just one of many services that we offer here at KBUT. And it's been really fun for us to share pets that are up for adoption with all of our local shelters here in the Gunnison Valley. And we've seen a lot of pets find their forever homes through this service. So it's really wonderful to see.
0: Yeah.
2: And same thing, maybe you've lost your dog in the town of Crested Butte or the city of Gunnison, or maybe they're running loose somewhere you don't know. We can help you find that pet. So if this is a service that you want to see stay here on the air at KBUT, give us a call, 970-349-7444.
0: And I can honestly say in my couple of years that I've been on the air here. I have helped reunite many lost pets with their owners, because sometimes people will just call in, hey, we just saw a dog wandering around CB South, and I will get on the radio right away and just mention it, and sure enough, we reunite them with their owners, and that's a...
2: And as you can see, Milo is a big fan of this service. 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You can give us a call, 970-349-7444. 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Or swing by the station. We're having a lot of fun in here. They can come in.
0: In person. Dave Baca is here. He just donated.
2: That's right.
0: So, and we're going to get him vodka, so you can have vodka baka. KBT's Pep Talk, you heard every day, you know, sometime around 11:30. 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And we help reunite lost pets in the Gunnison Valley. 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KBUT's Pet Patrol is underwritten by Obie Dog for Pet Ranch.
2: Thanks, Ed.
0: Thanks, Kate. Thank a couple more of my underwriters. Valley Housing Fund, Black Tie Ski Rentals and Delivery, Wright Piano Services, and the Crested Butte Mountain Bike Association. Yeah. Yeah. If it wasn't for these underwriters, you know... We may not be here right now, so thank them and
2: absolutely.
0: Give us a call.
2: Once again, Wade. That number is 970-349-7444.
0: Wheezy Wade.
2: Wheezy Wade's on the phone. He's ready
0: and
2: for you.
0: He will answer a call, so pick up that phone.
2: Thanks, Ed.
0: Thanks, Kate.

for 40 years. We are at $380 towards our mini goal of $420. I want to thank Autumn Clark and Retail Therapy for pledging for Milo. Well, and Ed. And Kara Cunningham says she loves listening to live radio. Let's start from the top. Thank Kathy Allen, Alfredo, Speedy Gonzalez, Rebecca Garrell, Katie Liu, Josh Elmer, Mikey Lepp, Dave Baca, Autumn Clark, Retail Therapy, and Kara Cunningham. Thanks to everyone who called the pledge. You still got 10 and a half minutes left of Live from the 17th Row. Jackson will be in next. I'll pledge him, and Laura Jane will be in later. So, I mean, I appreciate when you pledge my show, but it doesn't matter whose show you pledge. Just, you know, give us your money so we can stay on the air and hopefully entertain everybody. Wheezy Wade still on the phone, 970-349-7444. Deadhead Ed, thanks for all the calls. Thanks for listening. You know what to do. Get out there and have some fun. I'll see you next week.

pledging. Oh, there goes Milo barking again. He wanted to thank Josh Stone as well for getting us up to $480, which means we have finished our first $420 session. And Dave is here with me. We're going to fire up a second $420 session just for you guys. Let's start from the beginning. Kathy Allen, Alfredo Villanueva, Rebecca Garrell, Katie Lou, Josh Elmer, Mikey Lepp, Dave Bacco sitting here with me, Autumn Clark in Retail Therapy, Kara Cunningham, and Josh Stone. Thank you all for pledging. Deadhead Ed live from the 17th row. I'm really leaving this time. Thanks for the calls. Thanks for listening. You know what to do. Get out there and have some fun. I'll see you next week.

0: day, Trump joined Fox News for an interview and responded to questions on potential intelligence Netanyahu wanted to share with Trump on Iran's nuclear capabilities. Trump told Fox he didn't need that intel from the Israeli leader. Netanyahu, Zelensky, and Trump are all attending the funeral of South Carolina Senator Lindsey Graham that's being held in Washington. Deepa Shivaram, NPR News, the White House.
1: The funeral service is being held this hour at the National Cathedral following this morning's congressional tribute at the U.S. Capitol. Graham died earlier this month at the age of 71. President Trump's anti-crime task force in Memphis has quietly become an immigration enforcement crackdown. That's as Trump has said he has plans for similar task forces in other cities. More from NPR's Kat Lonsdorf.
2: President Trump launched the Memphis Safe Task Force last fall with the support of Tennessee Republican Governor Bill Lee, despite crime being at a 25-year low in the city. Federal and local officials never mentioned immigration enforcement as a goal, but the first months brought a major spike in immigration arrests. A vast majority of those arrested did not have criminal convictions. That mirrors a similar trend in the first few months of Trump's ongoing anti-crime task force in Washington, D.C. Experts tell NPR it follows a pattern of this administration conflating immigration and crime. The White House told NPR both task forces have, quote, yielded tremendous results without providing evidence. Kat Lonsdorf, NPR News.
1: Nearly three dozen major wildfires are now burning across central and eastern Oregon cattle country. NPR's Kirk Sigler reports thousands of people have been evacuating from small towns.
3: Visibility is less than a mile in some places in eastern Oregon as dense, hazardous wildfire smoke has engulfed valleys. Emergency crews used a school bus to evacuate people like Catherine Randall from the small town of Huntington along the Snake River to a makeshift Red Cross shelter.
4: I just got my computer and a couple other things. I figure, you know, you take a quick look around and it's either going to be there when you get back or it's not.
3: The Fox Fire near Huntington is one of five large range fires burning along the Oregon-Idaho state line alone, chewing through tinder-dry rangeland and sagebrush. Ranchers are scrambling to move cows and are worried whether there'll be any grass left by summer's end. Kirk Sigler, NPR News, Ontario, Oregon.
1: It's NPR. It has already been a record year for Cyclospora, the diarrhea-causing parasite that's expected to sicken thousands more people. And NPR's Yuki Noguchi reports it comes amid deep cuts to public health in the U.S.
5: For money to handle outbreaks and food safety, states rely mostly on grants from the Centers for Disease Control and Prevention and the Food and Drug Administration. The Trump administration's cuts to federal agencies slashed those grants. Sarah Sorcher is Regulatory Affairs Director for the Center for Science in the Public Interest.
6: Delays, lack of clarity, just time to solving problems are all symptoms of this broader issue that particular state and local public health departments are in crisis.
5: Many states have cut staff who investigate outbreaks, she says, leading to consumer confusion about which foods are safe to eat. Yuki Noguchi, NPR News.
1: Parts of Japan's southern main island of Kyushu are recovering from a deadly earthquake. The USGS says it was a magnitude 6.8. KFC founder Colonel Sanders' personal effects, such as his iconic black bow tie, are being put up for public auction tonight. People will also be able to put in online bids for Harlan Sanders' former home and a dinner house he opened after he sold the chain, originally known as Kentucky Fried Chicken. What's not likely to be part of the auction, Sanders' secret blend of 11 herbs and spices, although there might be a personal 1964 planner with handwritten herbs and spices that the KFC Corporation determined was likely for a stuffing recipe. It's NPR News.
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8: Live from the KBT studios in downtown Crested Butte, I'm Jackson Petito with your live local newscast for Tuesday, July 28th. Is it January? I'm here. This is what, 3 weeks in a row, Kate and I have done a live newscast, and the first two were great. Pressure's on, Kate.
9: No, I agree. The first two were great.
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10: I mean, I have fun. So it makes me happy that people enjoy it.
8: Well, and we're setting a band up, so I couldn't even record the news back in the back room if I wanted to.
10: Yeah.
8: So we're here.
10: And that's why radio is amazing. And yeah, just like you're talking about, we get to air breaking news as it happens. This is a little bit different than, you know, your local newspapers that are, you know, on the stands and in your hands every Thursday.
8: Yeah, we could even break in not at noon if we needed to, and we have. And that's, you know, because we have PSAs, stuff like that, when there's fire restrictions on. We give you news all day.
10: And
8: but
10: I think,
8: at noon,
10: you know,
8: we give you the news, the newscast.
10: And you might hear Jackson's wonderful news voice sharing all the latest and greatest.
8: Yeah.
10: Super grateful.
8: Well, let's get into it. Let's get into some news instead of just talking about how
10: absolutely.
8: We do the news. Let's do the news.
10: So in terms of how we're sharing breaking news on the air, one thing I want to mention is our emergency alert system.
8: Yes.
10: Because our listeners actually heard this in the last few weeks related to all the wildfires that we have here in Gunnison County.
8: Yeah.
10: So whenever we have a mandatory evacuation in Gunnison County, whether it's for a fire or a flood or any other emergency related thing, we have this message that goes out over the air. So we heard this, I think, a couple Mondays ago, if I'm remembering right. And it's a pretty weird automated message that goes out.
8: Yeah.
10: But it's telling everyone, hey, there's a mandatory evacuation in this area. You might be in the evacuation zone. Go learn more and find out.
8: Yeah, right. It can't give all the info. But it makes that sound, which I will not make, because you're not supposed to ever fake that sound.
10: Yeah. No, it's very serious.
8: Big FCC rule, do not fake the EAS tone.
10: That's right.
8: Like, that's the biggest.
10: So, yeah, we don't ever want to do that. And we don't. We take this very seriously. And, you know, we're in a pretty dry time here in the Gunnison Valley. Historic droughts. And because of that, we're surrounded by a lot of wildfires. On Sunday, we had a wildfire ignite here in Gunnison County. Most people have read about this on the social media pages. This is the Taylor Canyon fire.
8: Yeah.
10: And you were tuned into this as well.
8: I was. I put the scanner on. That was close enough to home that I was like, I'm going to go ahead and throw my scanner on. And it was a wild ride of listening.
10: Yeah, absolutely.
8: Like, that was, you know, we didn't have anybody in the studio on the air, or I would have maybe patched that in. I don't know, not patched it in, but by the time I got all that together, they had largely contained it, which was amazing. Great job. I know this isn't news. I'm not supposed to editorialize, but they really did an amazing, quick job putting that out.
10: No, that's completely fair to say. And, you know, just to kind of go back to this moment, we had residents in Almont and Lower Taylor Canyon, all the way to Highway 135, who were placed under this pre-evacuation notice following this wildfire that was sparked by lightning on Sunday. So they were very swift in fighting this fire. It burned about 5.5 acres, and now it is 100% contained. So residents in the area no longer have to worry about that burn. It is completely handled, and it is, like you said, thanks to all the firefighters that we have here in Gunnison County.
8: Yeah, and it helped me to picture it was right behind and slightly to the left of the Almont Post Office.
10: That's right.
8: Up on that hill, though.
10: Yeah.
8: And it was good. It was good that it was close to a road. Mm-hmm. Because they could get there. They couldn't drive up to the fire, but they could drive close and hike up. And then, thankfully, there were helicopters already in the area for the Gold Mountain and Elk fires, and they just doused it quick.
10: They did. And, yeah, you bring up an interesting point, which is we have a couple other fires in the area that are still burning. So we have the Elk Fire. This was ignited on July 9th. The Elk Fire is about 7 miles northwest of Lake City, and it continues to burn. It's now burned a little over 2,000 acres, and the fire is 37% contained. So we've been following that fire since it ignited earlier this month, and we've also been following the Gold Mountain Fire. We don't actually know the cause of the Gold Mountain Fire. It's still undetermined. This blaze started on June 27th, and it's burning about 2 miles outside of Ouray. This fire is a little bit bigger. It's burned almost 40,000 acres now, and it's 50% contained.
8: Wow.
10: So, yeah, these are, you know,
8: we're still in it, even though it's been raining a little recently.
10: We're still in it. And this is the type of information that you can get here on KBUT. Once again, this is breaking news. So when we receive word about a fire, about a blaze, we share all the information about road closures, where you can go if you need to evacuate, the different evacuation zones, and lots more. So if you have questions, you can always reach out and we're happy to help.
8: Well, yeah, and I think it's interesting to note, part of your job as the news director isn't just what you do after it happens. It's having those relationships beforehand and having people know from, say, Gunnison County Emergency Management, they're going to reach out to you because they know you work at the radio station and are going to spread it quickly. That's the kind of infrastructure, like relationship infrastructure, you put in place before something bad happens.
10: Exactly. And, you know, we talk about this all the time, but radio as a medium is very important for emergencies like this, because when the internet is down or your cell phone doesn't work, we're still able to go out on the air and share these important messages.
8: Yeah, we got a big old diesel generator out back, and you, the listener, could have a hand crank radio and not need any electricity at all. Exactly. I mean, you need the electricity, but you're making it with your hand.
10: That's right. So if you want to keep supporting these services, really, like I said, when it comes to breaking news and sharing information about emergencies, you can give us a call, 970-349-7444.
8: We love doing this. I think I can speak for you and say that you love doing this, the journalism part, all of it, but especially this is your passion.
10: It is.
8: And thank you for bringing it to our airwaves.
10: And thank you for always helping.
8: I think you were the first person I ever hired here.
10: Oh, cool. Blast from the past.
8: That's a feather in my cap, because you're doing a great job, Kate.
10: Thank you.
8: Thank you. I'm going to play the underwriter for the newscast, and then we'll get into the Midday Mixtape live right here on Community Radio for the Gunnison Valley, KBUT. Stay tuned.
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8: We wouldn't be here without the continued support of Gunnison Valley businesses, nonprofits, and organizations who champion KBUT year-round through underwriting. 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Finance Authority, and Extreme Internet. It's a long list for a long show. 12:14 and 25 seconds in the PM. And time for...

0: Live from NPR News, I'm Lakshmi Singh. The White House's readout of President Trump's major back-to-back meetings today with the heads of Ukraine and Israel is that they were, quote, positive and productive. No other details were given. Ukrainian President Volodymyr Zelensky and Israeli Prime Minister Benjamin Netanyahu are also in town to pay their final respects to one of their most prominent and vocal champions in Congress. We have more from NPR's Deepa Shivaram.
1: Trump's separate meetings with Zelensky and Netanyahu come as the war between Ukraine and Russia and the war the U.S. and Israel launched against Iran have no end in sight. Earlier in the

That's right, it's the Midday Mixtape right here on KBUT. My name's Jackson, your host, till 3 p.m. It's KBUT's Summer Pledge Drive. So far, well, I'm not going to give an update yet, but I have on this show a generous $1,000 challenge match courtesy of Jack and Mary Blake. So every dollar you give is worth two to the station between now and 3 p.m. Got some people to thank. I will thank them as we get into the music. But I've also, big special treat, High Life is warming up in the newly christened KBUT Green Room. They're going to play a good long set for us, too. Probably around 1 o'clock. I think that's what we talked about. Between now and then, I got you covered with some good music. And I'll give a pledge drive update shortly. 970-349-7444 if you want to give a call. 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Come on in. 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Pledge Drive 2026 Summer Edition of the Midday Mixtape, episode 1 of 2. Let's get it started.

blistering stuff from the Black Crowes right here on the Midday Mixtape, which you can only get on community radio for the Gunnison Valley, KBUT. And guess what? It's pledge drive time. You, yes, you, listening right now with the two ears that you're using to hear me. I know you love KBUT. I know you love hearing the Black Crowes, preceded by the Long Faces, preceded by Wayne Wonder, preceded by Lenny Kravitz. I know you love stuff like that. That's why I play it for you. So you, listening right there, right now, can give us a call at 970-349-7444. Wheezy's on the phone. 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Or you can go online to kbut.org. 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Become a KBUT member right now. So far, we have raised $275 towards our generous $1,000 challenge match, courtesy of Jack and Mary Blake. Thanks so far to Kathleen Valian, Scott Erdman, listening in Chicago, and Cindy Petito, my Aunt Cindy, presumably listening on the Western Colorado University campus at this time of day, at this time of week. So, all those people's dollars have been doubled. What about yours? Call now, 970-349-7444. High Life will be on probably around 1 o'clock. Maybe your reason to give right now is because you like Jimi Hendrix.

0: 12:52 and 49 seconds in the PM right here on Community Radio for the Gunnison Valley, KBUT. I am here with one of the illustrious KBU teens, Parker Petito.
1: Hi.
0: Hi, how are you?
1: Good, how are you?
0: Good. What are you up to today?
1: Volunteering at the trailhead, doing stuff.
0: Volunteering at a local nonprofit. Well, we're both doing that right now because I'm volunteering at KBUT, even though depends on how you count it. I might be getting paid right now, I guess. But KBUT is definitely volunteer-powered. This past school year, you KBU teens made 28 episodes, which is by far the most output of any KBU teens class. You had fun with it, right?
1: Yeah, super fun.
0: What do you like most about KBU teens? And you can be honest.
1: Well, I guess I really like that we have the opportunity to share music with people in the community because it's kind of new because we're all younger. So it's like new music that not everybody's used to.
0: Well, that's a really good point because I think it's a good symbiosis between the station and the teens because that's music that we wouldn't otherwise be playing. We are reaching out to the youth because we are employing or at least allowing volunteerism from the youth.
1: Yeah.
0: It's an after-school program, too. It's enrichment.
1: Yeah,
0: it feels
1: like
0: enriching.
1: Fun.
0: I know you guys have fun. That's the thing. I think that's what I when I said be honest about what your favorite thing is.
1: Yeah,
0: I mean, you guys just like hanging out.
1: I get to hang out with my friends and introduce them to stuff that I did as a kid and still do. Which is radio.
0: You've been on the air since you were 5.
1: Oh, I didn't know that.
0: Well, you did your first show when you were 5. You picked out the music. I ran the board. And I think I still have that recorded somewhere.
1: Oh, that's cute.
0: I bet your voice is a lot squeakier.
1: Yeah, probably.
0: But you were always good at it. You're a good reader, out louder.
1: Thank you.
0: You pick very good music. Some of the KBU teens music I don't like, but that's the point. If
1: that's
0: I liked it, I'd be playing it on my show.
1: Some people out there have to like it.
0: Yeah, that's exactly. If I liked it, like I said, it would be on Tuesdays between noon and 3. No, it's on Saturday. No, Sunday at 12 when it's on. And actually now I'm doing reruns.
1: Wow, how fun.
0: Yeah, and you're going to do it again this year in high school?
1: Definitely.
0: Yeah, so the KBU teens is 8th grade through high school. And then we have the KBUT Kids Club, 3rd through 5th grade. And one thing we're going to be doing with your membership dollars this year is expanding our youth programming into the Gunnison schools, hopefully.
1: Oh, that's cool, actually.
0: Isn't that cool? Yeah.
1: Yeah.
0: I mean, because we've made some inroads in a partnership with Quisby KWSB at Western. They have studio space. So that was the big thing why we couldn't really have KBU teens in Gunnison. It's like, you're not going to bus them up here.
1: Yeah.
0: They'll get home at like 9 at night. That's just, it doesn't work.
1: Yeah, no.
0: But if there's studio space right there at Western and we can get some KBU teens south to just walk over or bus over to Westerton and do the same thing you guys do here on Wednesdays, that's two sets of teens, two sets of youth music that wouldn't get on the air otherwise, and two sets of kids who get to have a really cool, enriching experience.
1: Mm-hmm. That'd be super fun with them.
0: Right?
1: Just to hear what they do as well.
0: Yeah. I think that's going to be a hit. That's on the docket, on the plans for this year. Parker, thank you for coming in. You're just walking by.
1: Yeah.
0: Off your volunteer shift.
1: Just saying hi.
0: Yeah. Parker knew how to walk in, 508 Maroon Avenue. You can do the same. Come in, have some delicious, these baked goods from Craig Maestro. Just unbelievable. Every year it's a treat. He comes up with a new thing. It's like a giant donut with the stuff inside. I said there was no food. There is actually food. It's just
1: great.
0: Well, I said that because the band's in there, but there's food over here. So it's a Philly cheesesteak, gigantic stuffed bagel. I don't even know what you would call it, but it's amazing. You can have some too, 508 Maroon Avenue. Come on in with a walk-in pledge, or you can call 970-349-7444. 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

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Stay tuned. Stay tuned for High Life. They're coming up next after a brief conversation between Tyler and I from the two studios, testing out our whole green room concept. It's coming up next. Stay tuned.

0: All right, Bonnie Raitt at 105 and 30 seconds on a Tuesday afternoon. Before that, we heard from Ahmad Jamal, Mary Clayton, Bosley, Jackson 5 with a broken subwoofer style remix. We started with some Jimi Hendrix. I think I've got Tyler Lucas on the other end of this.
1: Jackson,
0: there he is, production studio. So here's, this is cool. Tyler's in the other studio where we record everything and download the files, all our production. It's called the production studio. He has the board from the middle room, which is between those two studios, where High Life is already done sound checking and warming up. They're ready to go. But Tyler, we did it. This is it.
1: Jackson, this is it.
0: This was the vision.
1: All right. We're connected. This is so cool.
0: Yeah, so something, an initiative we've kind of been working on the last couple of years and really in earnest the last few months, turning our middle room where we have our meetings. If you've ever come in and had food at KBUT, is probably where you were sitting, standing, where the buffet table is. Now, among its other many uses, it is a fully functioning, like, recording studio at this point.
1: Yeah, Jackson, it's really cool. This is something I get super, super excited about with KBUT. And one of the things that I think that we've done in the last, you know, this has been a dream in the making for a decade more of having live bands in the studio. And I got to say a big shout out to all the people that are involved in the recording and engineering initiative here at KBUT, ex officio board members and members of the community, on this ad hoc advisory committee to bring live recording and audio engineering to our community and through our volunteer DJs. And a huge shout out to Dan Bostic, who's on our board, who's also on the boards, those keyboards with High Life, and he has done a great job helping us out with getting some of this equipment and training us on it, and we're just so excited about this. And I just want to say thanks to you, Jackson, for going along with it all and being a huge part of it.
0: Oh, my pleasure. I mean, here we go. We're living in the results, which is awesome. And it's just something that we do with the membership dollars. When people call 970-349-7444, or they go online to kbut.org, or they come on down to 508 Maroon Avenue, this is what we do with your money. 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
1: It's outstanding. I'm so proud to be here with you and be a part of it. And we don't do this without the generosity of the community. Many, many people involved. That's the beauty of KBUT. Is valley-wide, we have nearly 1,000 people that support KBUT on a yearly basis, and we get to do really fun stuff like this. How cool is our job?
0: It's pretty cool.
1: Well, High Life is ready to go, if you're ready to
0: turn. Yeah, I'm ready. I will warn you one more time to turn the air studio down back there.
1: Copy that.
0: Because I will be playing the prod studio up here, and that's how you get a feedback loop. So High Life is here playing live. While you're listening, loving it, knowing that you have such a cool community radio station, really the coolest. Like, I've seen a lot and heard a lot. This is the coolest community radio station. And because I know you appreciate that, give Wheezy a call, 970-349-7444. High Life, live from the newly christened KBUT Green Room. They're ready whenever they're ready.
1: All right. Kick it off, boys.

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Three ways to give. Your dollar is doubled until 3 p.m. thanks to the generosity of Jack and Mary Blake. Looks like they're ready for another one. Stay tuned.

0: High Life Live from the KBT Green Room. Unbelievable. I mean, okay. I admit to being even a skeptic. I was like, what? The bands come play in the Air Studio. It's amazing. And it is. There's a special feeling with that. But boy, that just sounds like a rat. I mean, that sounded like I was playing a CD.
1: Jackson.
0: Hello.
1: Hey, can you hear me?
0: Yes. Did you hear what I was saying?
1: I only caught the tail end of it.
0: All right. I admitted to being a skeptic about this project because I'm like, what? You know, the bands just play in the Air Studio. What's the big deal? That's it. I've just had my road to Damascus moment, if you will. That sounds so good.
1: You heard it here first. I'm thank you, because I'm curious how it sounded, and I'm curious to hear from listeners in the community about how you think it sounds out there. You know,
0: I mean, I broke in for a second and was like, just a reminder, this is live, because it just totally just sounds like we're playing a CD in the air.
1: Well, I'm having more fun than anyone.
0: I'm sure.
1: Except for maybe the band. They seem to be having a lot of fun in there. Oh, man, I'm so stoked we're doing this, and really hats off to the community for allowing us to do this. A year ago, we were sitting, you know, wondering what the heck we were going to do, losing 25% of our budget, and this community really stepped up and said, no. You know, government said, go fund yourself, and we did, and we're sitting here just doing more.
0: Yeah, that's... A lot of that is you, Tyler. You are the development director. You bring in the dough. And, you know, a lot of it is all of us saying yes. I mean, that's the thing. We all got to say yes. And as everyone on staff knows, I have no in my heart. But everything we've said yes to so far has just been unbelievably successful. So
1: everyone from the staff to our volunteer DJs, to our volunteer board, community members, leaders in the community, have said yes all the way around, and it's a resounding yes. And here we are with High Life in the Green Room with our new equipment, and we're just super stoked about it. And I couldn't be more grateful. So hats off to everyone for making this happen.
0: The community we may have gotten nervous, but they never allowed us to actually, that nervousness was never justified, and the community made that true immediately, but before we even started asking. Somebody's calling right now. I am blown away. And it is a cool thing to say, no, instead of we're going to shrink, how about we grow?
1: That's right. It's KBUT. It's radical. We're coming out swinging.
0: Yeah. And this music is radical. The sound, the tone, like I get it now. I get it now.
1: What do you say we have them play another?
0: I think as long as they're ready. I don't even know if they can hear us, but they can see you through the window.
1: They've got me. I got three.
0: Yeah, they're ready.
1: Two. One, send it over.
0: 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This is what we do with your money. Make something awesome.

0: 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KBET.org, 508 Marin Avenue. I think we just got some walk-ins. This is what we do with your money, and your dollars are doubled now till 3 o'clock. No better time to give than when we have a live band on the air. And happy people.
1: That's right, Jackson. This is so fun. And have you had one of these, what do you call them, sandwiches that from Craig Maestro?
0: I call it a giant stuffed bagel.
1: What do they call them?
2: I don't know what he calls them, okay. Which is really the right answer, but I call it a giant stuffed bagel.
1: They are so good.
2: I know.
1: And there's, like, enough to feed a small army down here.
2: Yep.
1: So I want to invite people to come down and check out High Life and make a pledge to KBT and pick up some food. It's hearty and delicious.
0: It is hearty. I had
1: so good.
0: I had two slices, and I should have only had one, maybe.
1: Yeah, same.
0: I can go do some jumping jacks in here. We got a band. It's fine.
1: Probably going to have three, you know. There's only one way to get to the pledge drive five, you know?
0: That's right. If you're here every day, you're well-fed at KBUT for the next 10 days.
1: But yeah, come down to 508 Maroon Avenue and get yourself something to eat here. We're inside the marshal's office, downtown Crested Butte, got a live band playing. Other than it being a little warm, it's great.
0: Yes,
1: great,
0: and we have AC technicians in the house, too, so that might even... It probably won't get better today, but it might get fixed today. We'll see. I want to thank Kathleen Valiant, Scott Erdman, listening in Chicago, Cindy Petito, Dan Wright, David Inouye, and Carl Weisbrod. We are $525 towards our generous $1,000 challenge match, thanks to Jack and Mary Blake. That means we need $475 to get every dollar of that challenge match. No better time to give than right now when it's worth double to the station. You guys going to play again? Yeah, all right, they're ready again. More High Life from the newly christened KBUT Green Room. Just marvel in the great sound. 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

High Life Live from the Green Room, and they've got at least one more. One more? Una Mas from High Life coming up next. I want to thank them for playing on my show. That's really nice. 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We only need $475 to reach the full $1,000 challenge match. 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But you can look at them live here. You can also look at High Life Live. They're in the fishbowl right now. And they got one more for us. 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

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I will play a song and then we'll hear from some or all of the members of Highlife. Right here on KBUT. Remember, it's Pledge Drive. And that's what we do with your money. We bring you amazing stuff. So we'll get one song and then we'll have, like I said, some or all of Highlife in the room to talk. Stay tuned.

0: Walter Wanderley with Obarkino. We got High Life all in the studio. Thank you, guys.
1: Jackson?
0: Yeah, thank you, guys.
2: Thanks for having us.
0: Yeah, no problem. You might want to sit a little closer to the mics, but I know you guys are a close group. Maybe you don't want to be that close to each other right now. But just amazing. Like, it really sounded good, and I think you guys, particularly your mix of instruments, is a good, like, showcase for the proof of this being an awesome idea. It sounded really awesome. So, thank you.
1: Thanks, Jackson.
0: Yeah, thank you, guys. It was really good. I'm excited for you guys to hear the recording.
1: Us, too.
0: Yeah, yeah. I mean, it sounds, you know, you could just press that and put it out as
2: a
0: record.
2: Maybe we'll put out a live at KBS ATP.
0: I like it.
1: Live from the fishbowl? Does that have an official
0: I said the fishbowl once just because you're all covered with, or you're all surrounded by glass. The green room seems to be, like, the working name, but it feels like a fishbowl when you're in there and here. When people come in. I like it, though. You know.
1: Kind of reminds me of, like, the KBUT Studio C thing that they were doing for, like, a long time.
0: Yeah. High Life, you guys are playing a lot around the area. What's the next show?
1: Well, we don't have one.
0: All right.
2: We just played a whole lot. We played at the iBar.
0: Yeah, I know.
2: We opened up for March 4th.
0: And then How'd that go?
2: Oh, that was awesome.
0: I saw some great pictures.
2: They rock.
0: They do, yes. March 4th is fun.
2: We played at Zuni this weekend, and now we're here, so we feel warmed up.
0: Good. Well, you know, reach out and book these boys because they're crushing it.
1: That's right.
0: It sounded really good. I don't know what else to say other than thank you guys. What do you guys want to talk about on the radio? You all KBUT listeners?
1: Well,
0: it's hard. I know I'm putting you on the spot. Obviously, you're going to say yes.
1: I've been a long time listener.
0: You're an underwriter.
1: Sure. Underwriting for 22 years now.
0: Wow.
1: Something like that. Pretty much the same shows, too. Like, it's still the same DJs. It was Deadhead Ed. And then Wednesday night, it was like Kevin Hartigan and Pat O'Neill. And
0: it's still it's
1: now?
0: Pat O every other month. And then Spencer has taken over the Kevin Hartigan shift. But they do month to month, which is an interesting alternating.
1: Yeah, that's a good way to do it, though.
0: I think so, too.
1: Yeah.
0: But yeah, it's constancy is one of the things we trade on here at KBUT. It's, you know, we have DJs who've been here since day one. And that'll be 40 years, December 20th. We will be on the air for 40 years.
2: Yeah. Wow. Incredible.
0: So, yeah. So we're celebrating our birthday. Thank you guys for coming in. You say you have more songs?
1: Oh, yeah.
0: All right, sweet.
2: We're going to play more.
0: Yeah, you're on a break. I will play a couple, and then we'll hear more from High Life and the newly christened Green Room. Looks like we have more gifts. Yeah, I've got some people to thank. I hope I didn't lose my page. There we go. We have raised $625 towards our generous $1,000 challenge match. New to the list to thank Candace Shepherd. Speaking of KBUT founders, she's on the paperwork from before we even had the name KBUT. We were just Crested Butte Mountain Educational Radio Incorporated, which we still are, IRS, if you're listening. But before we were even assigned our call letters by FCC, Candace Shepherd was heavily involved and made it happen. And now she's just given to KBUT and been entered to win a trip to Iceland, Floki Studios. So, yeah, that was one thing we talked about. The grand prize is a trip to Floki Studios in Iceland. And I was like, okay, cool. I like Iceland. Now I get what a recording studio experience would be like, and it's really cool. So I'm getting it for free right now. I'm not eligible to win the prize. But it's a cool experience, so that's another reason to give. But I think the real reason to give is that we're just playing this awesome music that High Life you guys yourselves are playing, and I'll give you a couple songs to, you know, take a little break, hydrate, whatever you got to do, and then we'll hear more from High Life from the KBUT Green Room. Gentlemen, thank you. It sounds amazing.
3: Thanks, Candy.
0: Well, the reverb on the trumpet sounds like a whole horn section in there. So this is the magic of like recording equipment.
2: That's
0: that
2: the
0: I didn't.
2: Console.
0: Yeah, I didn't get all that until today, but I get it now. And so thank you guys for showing me. Thank you, Tyler, for running the board back there. Thank you, Dan, for all you did to make it happen.
2: I'm so glad to see it getting.
0: Yeah, the setup
2: used.

0: now.
1: Took some time. We figured it out. We had a firmware issue. We had all kinds of issues. But as you could hear, those issues have been resolved, and we are running a full-fledged performance and recording studio out of where I learned math in middle school. So it's very endearing to me. I don't know. That's not the word. I hope it's endearing to you. 970-349-7444. KBET.org, 508 Maroon Avenue. You got time to come in and watch the second set live. While we wait, let's hear some Weezer.

0: Junior Brown, right here on Community Radio for the Gunnison Valley, KBUT. I guess maybe this close to the top of the hour, KBUT Crested Butte, KGNI Gunnison. Before Junior, we heard from House of Pain and Weezer, giving High Life a little break while they're getting ready for their second set in the KBUT Green Room. Tyler is in now, in the same room as me.
1: Gunnison Valley, I'm all hung up on you.
0: How?
1: How?
0: This sound is cool. I get it now.
1: That's super fun. We're dedicated to music around here at KBUT. If there's one thing that we do, it's music. And celebrating all the different genres. You just went from rap to rockabilly. And like,
0: as I so often do, yeah. That's a midday mixtape thing, but, you know, we play all kinds here, and some of us play all kinds within an hour.
1: I mean, that's the beauty of Radical Radio, where you know, it's free form, and you get to play whatever you want. And that's an experiment that people don't just get to exercise all the time in any type of media.
0: Well, yeah, and we had a DJ email Kate and I last night and was like, is it okay if I play this? And we were like, you know, obviously Bad Words is a no, but right. Anything else, we were like, we don't tell you guys what to play or what not to play, so
1: not ever.
0: Play it.
1: It's the way it goes, and it's like even getting like a band to come play in the studio, we always ask the DJs, hey, you know, this really is freeform radio, and it's community-based. It's community-driven. All of our DJs are community members that signed up for our DJ training, and they become DJs. Whether or not they have a full-time show, it's like they can sign up and be fill-in DJs, that's what I am, and I think that's the best.
0: No weekly responsibility.
1: Yeah, no weekly responsibility. And also, like, I can put my reggae hat on and go deep, and I can put my bluegrass hat on and, you know, everything in between. And it's super fun to come try out all these different genres and shows. And, you know, we're just in love with music here at KBUT. And speaking of, we're always giving out tickets to music festivals. Where winners are made. Last year, I think we gave out like a couple hundred or more tickets to events.
0: Wow.
1: We have a relationship with AEG, which promotes most of the music on the front range of the big venues.
0: Yeah.
1: That's a newer relationship that we have with them, so look for more of those type of tickets. Of course, our local venues, the Public House, the Center for the Arts, the Ibar Ranch, and everything in between. And also SBG Entertainment, who puts on the Telluride Jazz Festival and Blues and Brews in Telluride. And they called us up the other day, and they said, hey, we got a couple tickets, and we want to send some of your listeners. So,
0: all right.
1: Yeah. I think you already mentioned this. Telluride Town Park, Telluride Jazz Fest. It's August 7th through August 8th. It's all day long. And we've got two tickets. Camping is separate, and you can purchase that. It's not sold out or anything. If you want two Telluride Jazz Fest tickets next weekend, you can call and be the first one to pledge $200. That'll get us closer to our goal.
0: Yes, we are at, I believe, 625. Yep, currently it's 625. So that would cut that more than in half what we need left.
1: Right, so maybe you plan on going to the Telluride Jazz Festival and you want to donate $200 or more. You can help us reach our goal. You can also, you know, it's like buying a ticket, right?
0: It seems like it's buying a half-price ticket.
1: Right.
0: Because, yeah,
1: right,
0: I would
1: exactly.
0: say two tickets to Telluride. That's got to be $400.
1: It's I should know, but your sounds about right.
0: That's what Courtney said, and she knows.
1: Yeah, so, yeah. She knows. And then you also get entered in to win this trip to Iceland to one of a kind Floki Studios. No one else is going to Floki Studios except for a KBUT listener.
0: It is not open to the public.
1: It is not open to the public, and you know, it's just incredible. All this music and all this wonderful stuff that we do in the community, and we do it with your support. And I couldn't be more grateful. I know you feel the same way.
0: It's true.
1: Yeah.
0: 970-349-7444. A $200 pledge will get you two tickets to Telluride Bluegrass. No, Jazz Fest. Telluride Jazz Fest. Come on. I'm not even eligible, but I would do it. And it'll also, your dollars will be doubled. They're worth twice as much to KBUT between now and 3, thanks to Jack and Mary Blake. So many reasons to give. High Life is ready. We're going to do one song to get Tyler back in the production space. I will play some Foreigner, and then we will have High Life live from the Green Room. 970-349-7444, kbt.org, 508 Maroon Avenue. You can win Telluride Jazz Fest tickets. Let's hear some Foreigner while we get High Life ready for their second set.

Ladies and gentlemen, it's the summer 2026 pledge drive right here at KBUT. 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High Life live from the newly christened KBUT Green Room. I think they're ready to go. Yep, I hear them.

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Crushing it. 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

0: Ladies and gentlemen, give it up wherever you are for High Life. They have set the newly christened KBT Green Room on fire. And I've been enjoying it. I've been enjoying realizing that we can do this now anytime we want with any band that's in there. And yeah, it's just another thing that we do with your membership dollars. So far on the Midday Mixtape, which only has 11 and a half minutes left, we've raised $655 towards our generous $1,000 challenge match, courtesy of Jack and Mary Blake. That means there's 11 minutes to get in on this contest and win tickets to Telluride Jazz Fest. A $200 or more pledge will get you those. The first one, the first person to make that pledge. And I guess we just heard from Jack and Mary Blake.
1: Yeah, I've just heard from them. And they said, well,
0: if I don't make it, which I still could, there's still 10 minutes.
1: We hope that you get there.
0: One $345 pledge will get us there.
1: And as an incentive, they want to throw down another 1,000 on your show next week.
0: Okay.
1: And so, you know, I said, well, okay, why not? Yeah, we'll take you up on that.
0: If I can raise $2,000 between my two shows, the station gets $4,000.
1: Yeah.
0: That's amazing.
1: Yeah. So, but if you don't raise any more between now and then, no dice.
0: All right.
1: Well, so that's a challenge.
0: That's the thing. I like a little more space to breathe in that challenge, but it's also higher stakes. It's like a double or nothing sort of thing.
1: We're putting you on the spot, Jackson.
0: That's all right. I work here. I can do this. I want to thank hugely High Life. Are they going to play more?
1: They've got two more. I consider this the encore.
0: Sweet.
1: So they went back and they talked about what song they were going to play, and now and here they go with something cool.
0: All right, 970-349-7444. You can still win Jazz Fest tickets for a $200 or more pledge between now and 3. 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I'll also have next week to raise a total of $2,000 to get 4 for the station. Ay. Well, that's on me. What's on you, the listener, is just sit back, relax, and enjoy more from High Life from the KBT Green Room. 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High Life live from the KBT Green Room. Thank you, fellas.

0: 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Great. 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I didn't get the match this week, but like we said, we extended it to next week too. So $2,000 I have to raise now with one show next week. But that's a week from now. It's community radio for the Gunnison Valley. KBT Crested Butte, KGNI Gunnison. I'm going to throw something on while Laura Jane gets ready for It's Good to Be Alive Today. She's here. She's doffing the garments. And what are we going to play that's a little short instrumental? How about a Dio cover?
1: Pledge drive time.
0: Laura Jane, we're going to reset the studio for a new radio show. And Laura Jane will be in here. I'll talk to her once she's sitting where I'm sitting right now. Let's hear some motto.

0: He's like, okay, now you can turn that down.
1: You wanted some Mario Kart music?
0: And I'm like,
1: music?
0: But wait, yeah, I want to keep dancing. This is like, I got my little Lord Jean jiggle going, man. Wow. Can't hear myself. There we go.
1: There you go.
0: Hey, hello. Hey. Pledge Drive. So how are we doing?
1: We're doing great. Where were we? I guess I probably have it on this screen. You definitely have it on that screen.
0: Okay.
1: I think we're at 8,800 or so.
0: Yeah, there we go.
1: The total will be right.
0: 8,780 so far, people. And we're going to just get that number going right up to 10,000.
1: Yeah, Laura Jane.
0: You guys are all out there wanting to call and pledge.
1: That's the deal.
0: Isn't that what's going on?
1: That's the deal.
0: Our live music might or might not make it in because Alan Floyd is, he wrote, at least this time he's not like in Texas. He's actually was trying to get here, but he was on his, dirt bike, went over Ohio Creek. Woohoo! Now he's in Gunnison going, well, it might rain.
1: Yeah, that's a tough ride.
0: He's like, I don't know if I'm coming back. Think I am. Maybe. No. We love Floyd.
1: Stay tuned to find out.
0: I'll play some Floyd for you guys. Don't worry. I love Floyd. We'll just get his CD going and play the songs he originally played here before he became so world famous that he's always traveling and misses a lot of bus drives.
1: I actually have maybe those. Well, if you've already
0: got
1: the CD.
0: Well, I brought the CD.
1: Yeah, that's a lot easier than me loading it on the
0: computer. He used to get mad because it was an album, but I kept referring to it as a CD coming out. But I didn't have.
1: It's an LP.
0: It really is a CD, but you know, whatever.
1: You can get it.
0: It was the original
1: CD.
0: One. He's got like three now, I think.
1: That's amazing.
0: Anyway, he's amazing. Hey. Wahoo. Let's rock and roll and take our clothes off, everyone, and yippee, maestro for lunch.
1: Maestro for lunch. It's been really good. I hope you. I'll make sure. It was kind of
0: some.
1: Locked up. Oh, you already had some.
0: Oh, it's some saved away.
1: It was sweet. That's
0: for me.
1: That's what we do. We save extra for Laura Jane so she doesn't have to look for it. 970-349-7444 is your pledge drive line. KBUT.org, 508 Maroon Avenue.
0: Let's go.

and while you're dancing naked, you can totally dial 970-349-7444 and give a pledge. No pledge too big or too small. My friend Mark, Mark Olling just called, and yay, Mark. Oh, thank you. Thanks for your pledge. It was great seeing you yesterday. And wahoo, you can be like him. You can call. You can go online, kbut.org, or you can stop by the studios. But it's pledge drive, and we are raising money. We are headed there. We're going. Wahoo!

day just to have a good day. You know today would be a very good day just to have a good day. With a little more love and a little more laughter, a little more good vibes, less disaster. You know today would be a very good day.

But I have given it a lot of trying. It's great to have too much fun. What else is there to do? And it's Pledge Drive, and we're having too much fun here. Floyd might or might not make it. He was coming in to play live music. He's over on Ohio Pass. I don't know. It might rain. He might come anyway. I brought s'mores. We're going to make s'mores, roast some up. We were going to roast them up while he was singing. Now Tyler and I might just roast them up anyway. But, I mean, not anyway. We're definitely doing it. I meant without our campfire song. Hey, Wahoo, it's Pledge Drive, and you can participate in the fun if you call now, 970-349-7444. Let's get this party started.

That happened to me one time. I kept looking for a doobie and it had been ironed into my shirt pocket. I must have looked for that for 3 weeks. Hey, listener land, you ready? It's pledge drive. Let's pledge now. 970-349-7444. Keep the money rolling in. Keep the lights on at KBUT. Thanks, Mark Alling. Woohoo! Yeah. Thanks for being in listener land. Hey, thanks to everyone else for being in listener land. No pledge is too big or too small. And you out there listening matters the most to me. So being in listener land is supporting us too. Because maybe you just don't feel it today, but maybe you'll feel it tomorrow. So you'll call in during another show and say, hey, I felt some pennies in my pocket rattling around. Whenever you do, just check in 970-349-7444. KBUT.org/give. And also, you can drop by over here and say hello.

0: Hey, Tyler, how's it going? How are you doing on day two? 345. What are we at? 346. How are we at?
1: Let's drive. You know, the fun meter is peeking out here at KBT. Yeah.
0: We're going to enjoy some s'mores in a minute. You're enjoying running around and live music and what else?
1: It's so fun.
0: You guys can see his grin right now.
1: Oh, my gosh.
0: I always tell everybody, Pledge Drive's like a holiday around here.
1: We try to have the most fun around here all the time.
0: We have more fun than anyone.
1: We do. We have the most fun.
0: Yeah, most fun.
1: As our friend Jay Bird would always say.
0: The most fun.
1: The most fun. Hey, do you know about Floki Studios? Do you know about the grand prize that we're offering?
0: Yes, but no.
1: It's this.
0: Tell us.
1: It's this, like, incredible studio, recording studio in Iceland on a fjord.
0: Whoa.
1: Like, out in the middle of nowhere. It was built and designed as a music studio and a recording studio. And they have had the most incredible bands out there recording. And it's a cool place for artists and to go and be immersed in the creative process in nature. It's a lot like, you know, coming to the Gunnison Valley and getting, you know, doing a songwriting thing or whatever.
0: Yeah, yeah.
1: And you come out here and you're just inspired, right?
0: It's so neat.
1: And so
0: Floki
1: is so cool. Wade Kuman, you know Wade,
0: yep.
1: The Public House and Center for the Arts. He buys all the talent there for them and manages things on the music side.
0: That is so cool. I'm just staring at Tyler going, wow. I'm picturing Iceland. I'm picturing the fjord land.
1: The fjord and the northern lights.
0: When you say this, yeah, and the lights all like, yeah.
1: Yeah.
0: Cool.
1: So, like, they don't invite the public out here to Floki Studios.
0: Right.
1: It's a private experience. And they were generous enough because they believe in KBUT. They believe in independent music. We play their artists, and it's a reciprocal thing, you know? We celebrate music.
0: Yeah.
1: We celebrate independence. We celebrate arts and culture and music. And they were like, let's offer a trip for two people
0: to go
1: to Floki.
0: Yay, people in Floki!
1: It's so
0: Woo-hoo.
1: Cool.
0: Yeah.
1: So anybody who calls and donates during this drive,
0: hi.
1: We have 10 days to do it. We're in day two. We go till next Friday. And whenever you call and donate, you're entered to win this grand prize. So you have like a 1 in 400 chance or something like that.
0: It's pretty darn,
1: pretty darn good.
0: The odds are kind of good, like to maybe think you could win and pack a duffel.
1: Right?
0: Pack your bag. We're going today, baby.
1: I mean, it just sounds so cool to go see.
0: It really seems neat, yeah.
1: You go see a recording session in an intimate experience in a setting that's unmatched and... You know,
0: in a foreign country.
1: No, and just like KBT, it's not commercial. You know, it's its own thing, doing its own thing. So that's what we value here at KBUT, and we hope you do too. And we want to send you on this trip.
0: You know, my listeners in listenerland totally value doing their own thing.
1: Yeah,
0: <me too. laughs> they're all out there like, oh yeah, that's what we do.
1: You could probably
0: naked.
1: Go and get naked.
0: Yeah, I bet you could.
1: I bet you could. I mean, it's Europe; they're naked half the time, anyways.
0: Hey, you guys, we have a really great phone operator, and we're not taking enough. We're not taking enough of her time. Call her 970-349-7444 and get in the drawing for Floki.
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0: Yay!
1: And KBUT. 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

Wahoo! Some Steve Snyder, 402 here. It is the Pledge Drive. We have been having some fun, some laughs, good times. We need the phone to ring a little more. It would be really fun. 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Wahoo!

Little Monty Montgomery. In the years that I wasn't in Crested Butte, I saw a lot of really cool live music. There was like, I don't know, some years in, around 2000 and 2000 or 1999, I'm not sure. But Monty Montgomery was like Guitar Magazine's number one guitarist of the year. I don't know what year. Don't quote me on that. I was just sitting here and lost in memory land because I was like, oh my gosh. Okay, 40 years of KBUT pledge drives, and my first pledge drive would have been during 1991. I'm pretty sure back then we only did one a year. That's what I feel like. Anyway, I was like, was it my Sunday afternoon shows? That was my very first shows were with my ex, and we were on Sunday afternoons, which right after Jim Michael, and then we segued into Wednesday night location. It was great. Good times, the music bath, that was what it was called back then. Anyway, Wahoo, pledge drive. Nowadays, we have it twice a year. It's awesome. We raise money. We have fun. We have the most fun. And there's lots of reasons to support KBUT. It is just such a part of our community. It is the heart of our community. And it's radical. KBUT is radical. This is your Naked DJ. I'm saying Wahoo.

Wahoo! We've been having a lot of fun here today at the Pledge Drive Show. I hope you're enjoying it out there in listener land. We wouldn't be here without the Gunnison Valley businesses, nonprofits, and organizations that support KBUT year-round through underwriting. Thanks to all our local underwriters of this show, including Durango Organics, Three Rivers Resorts, Spark Plug Productions, Big B's, High Country Conservation Advocates, the I-Bar Ranch, Black Canyon Limos, the T-Bar, Off-Center Designs, now known as Zodarn, and Gunnison County Libraries. Wahoo. I love y'all. I love y'all, you guys. And I love all of listener land. 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And we're rad. That's right. KBUT is rad. Anyway, this is Lord Jane, your Joy Warrior, your Naked DJ. I know I appreciate each and every one of you. We love you. KBUT is where it's at. The fun is here. 970-349-7444. And you know what? You know what? We've raised $89.30. So $70 will get us to $9,000. 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Be part of the gang. Hey, thanks, Mark Alling. Appreciate your pledge. Wahoo, listener land. Yeah, $70. Bring us to 9,000, people. Let's go. We got like, what do we got? 15, 20 minutes. Come on.

Wahoo, winner pledge drive, winner. What am I at? I've been too excited and I've been chatting. Okay, it's true. It's summer. It's summer here. Maybe it's because I'm naked and I got cold. Winter pledge drive. Okay, summer pledge drive. Where are we? Anyway, we are at the summer pledge drive, KBUT. 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It's 4:50. I still have 10 minutes, but I needed to get that going so that we don't forget, because a lot's been going on, and we have raised $800,930 in the last 2 days towards our $100,000 goal. If anyone would like to call right now, 970-349-7444, and be a hero and pledge $70, we'd be at even $9,000. Would that not be cool? That would be really cool. This is Laura Jane, your Joy Warrior, your Naked DJ. Call 970-349-7444. I got two more tunes for you coming up.

0: 4:59 rolling right towards 5 o'clock. Krista Hildebrandt, my hero. We did it. Mark Alling and Krista, thank you for pledging during my show. And during the whole pledge drive, we've raised $9,000 in just 2 days. And we still have tonight to go. Yeah, we're crushing it. We're going to get to that $100,000 in our 10 days. No problem. Thanks, you guys, for participating. Thanks for everyone who's in listener land. You know, I love you guys more than anything. Thanks for going through everything with me. Because you know why? It's good to be alive today. And you know why it's good to be alive today? Because of you all. I celebrate 8 years. It's good to be alive today on Sunday. It's just magnificent. And my favorite thing is to come in here and hang out at KBUT on the air with you guys, taking all my clothes off and rocking to the wind. Ha ha, I love you. Bye.
1: Corruption is growing, the abuse is growing, and it's time for another reform moment.

0: people, by the people, and for the people. It was not of the party, by the party, and for the political parties, which is where we are today.
1: Plus, we speak with the AI company hacked by OpenAI models that went rogue.
2: This AI was not tasked with attacking us. We don't want to have in the future AI who decide to do things that are illegal on their own.
3: Also, the wildfires raging in Spain.
1: And actress Sarah Snook, who's had starring roles in Succession and the Emmy-nominated Peacock series All Her Fault.
3: Now the news.
4: Live from NPR News in Washington, I'm Ryland Barton. The U.S. military says Iran launched multiple missiles at American forces in the Middle East. That ends the recent pause in fighting as mediators tried to get both sides back to negotiations. U.S. Central Command says all the missiles were successfully intercepted. It says U.S. forces, quote, remain vigilant and at a high state of readiness. President Trump and Ukrainian President Volodymyr Zelensky met today to discuss Ukraine producing weapons amid its war with Russia. NPR Greg Myrie has more.
5: Ukraine's most pressing need is U.S. Patriot missiles. It's by far the most effective weapon in shooting down those incoming Russian ballistic missiles. Now, Zelensky said he discussed Trump's offer made earlier this month to give Ukraine a license to make its own Patriot missiles. But this would be complicated and would likely take a couple years. And Russia is firing those missiles right now, most every night. When you hear those air raid sirens go off, you know Ukraine is desperately short of these interceptors, and the Russian missiles are much more likely to strike now than in the past.
4: NPR's Greg Myrie reporting. The Senate is set to confirm Jay Clayton to become the head of the nation's intelligence agencies, ensuring that a permanent director is in place as the midterm elections approach. Clayton's expected to be confirmed along party lines today after a contentious hearing 2 weeks ago in which he repeatedly refused to say that Joe Biden won the 2020 election. Democrats have said they have more confidence in Clayton than they do in Trump's temporary pick for the job, Bill Pulte, who has no known intelligence experience. Democratic candidates have been focused on the economy ahead of the midterms, but as President Trump raises doubts about elections, some Democrats think they might need to talk about democracy, too. NPR's Ashley Lopez reports.
6: Democrats have been dominating in special elections since last year, mostly by running on an economic message. This is why some operatives say candidates shouldn't get distracted by other issues cropping up, including threats to democracy. But Jane Klebb with the Democratic National Committee says this was something she heard a lot in 2024 as well.
7: And it turns out that that was a fundamental issue that was motivating people, and that might not have been something that they were telling exit pollers, or it wasn't something that was coming up on exit surveys or polling.
6: One Democratic candidate told NPR, urging voters to care about democratic institutions because ultimately they affect prices can be a way of talking about democracy and the economy at the same time. Ashley Lopez, NPR News.
4: Florida has become the first state in nearly a decade to carry out two executions in one day. Today, putting to death an ex-police officer convicted of murder and only the second octogenarian known to receive a lethal injection in modern U.S. history. Florida has now carried out 12 executions this year, more than all other states combined. In 2017, Arkansas executed two men in the single day. This is NPR News. Early voting is beginning in swing state Wisconsin's chaotic Democratic primary for governor, with a Democratic socialist trying to overcome the incumbent governor's pick. The Democratic candidates meet for their only debate tonight. Democrats are vying to retain control of the governor's office and flip both chambers of the legislature to earn full control of Wisconsin state government for the first time since 2010. There's growing concern about a blood supply shortage in the U.S. The U.S. Surgeon General's office is encouraging Americans to donate, as NPR's Will Stone reports.
8: The Surgeon General says the blood supply is significantly lower than it should be after weeks of declining donations. The country is currently in yellow status, meaning there is less than a two-day supply for O-positive blood. The Red Cross is declaring it a crisis and attributes the shortfall to extreme heat, poor air quality, and widespread foodborne illnesses. Will Stone, NPR News.
4: The FAA says seats on hundreds of Boeing 737 MAX jets in the U.S. may require inspections in case they were incorrectly installed and need to be fixed. The agency says the seats could injure passengers or block the aisle during an evacuation. A TSA officer discovered five stolen Civil War-era cannonballs in a passenger's checked bag at Gulf Shores International Airport in Alabama earlier this month. The items were wrapped in paper towels and traced back to nearby historic Fort Morgan. The Baldwin County Sheriff's Office says the passenger

0: Andrew's 17-year-old grandchild stole the cannonballs from a storage area at the fort. This is NPR News from Washington.
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0: 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I'm Juana Summers.
1: And I'm Sasha Pfeiffer. A half century ago, after the Watergate political corruption scandals, lawmakers put in place a series of good governance reforms meant to protect the American public from future abuses of power. Today, Democrats describe President Trump's actions as much worse than Watergate. The White House disagrees. At a June event at the Richard Nixon Presidential Library, Vice President Vance even suggested that Watergate shouldn't have been much of a scandal in the first place.
2: If Watergate happened tomorrow, it would be like a 12-hour news story. Like, the idea that it would have taken down a presidency is crazy.
1: So how are voters thinking about corruption in this moment, and how are politicians planning to respond? NPR senior national political correspondent Mara Liasson and congressional reporter Eric McDaniel have been reporting on this, and they're with me now. Hi to both of you.
3: Hey there.
4: Hi there.
1: So corruption in politics can cover a lot of different types of ground. Did you find any kind of unifying thread in how voters are defining that concept?
3: There definitely is. So I'm drawing on new polling from earlier this summer from the Brennan Center for Justice. It's a nonprofit that advocates for democratic reforms of various kind. And the polling honestly kind of shocked me. 90% of Republicans, 93% of Democrats, 93% of independents all see corruption as a problem in American politics. Maybe that's obvious. But they think about corruption as driven by systemic incentives, huge majorities of voters do, and it's not just personal ethical failings of individual politicians. Folks think that, you know, corruption drives policymakers to act in their best interests instead of the best interests of the American public. And more than that, people draw a line between corruption and issues that actually drive their votes, like the cost of living. So the thinking is corruption drives prices higher when politicians are focused on themselves rather than, you know, bringing prices down.
1: 90+% of people thinking corruption's a problem. Huge numbers.
3: Across identity groups, yeah.
1: But you both know that political scandals are as old as politics. So what else in this particular moment of society is contributing to why voters are feeling this way?
4: Well, there's been a long history of financial scandals and politicians engaging in self-dealing. But right now, we're in an unprecedented moment because President Trump's most recent financial disclosures show he made as much as $2 billion last year while in office. And he's increased his net worth by making investments in companies with business before the government at a level never seen before. And just to give you a few examples of this, he bought stock in Paramount and Warner Brothers while his Justice Department was considering whether or not to approve their merger. He bought stock in Palantir, and then he praised the company publicly, including in a social media post that listed Palantir's stock ticker. He invested in Oracle while he was trying to get that company to buy TikTok, and it goes on and on.
1: $2 billion made last year while he's in office. How does Trump respond to that?
4: After those disclosures, he told reporters he doesn't know anything about his own investments. Here he is talking about it on the tarmac at Joint Base Andrews while standing next to Air Force One.
5: Well, you know why I'm profiting? Because the stock market's going up. Everybody's profiting. If you have a 401k, how's your 401k done? It's about up 85%. Thank you, President Trump.
4: But at other times, he's given very different answers. He said he tried to prevent his kids from making money from his office in his first term, and he complained he didn't get any credit for that. He has said, quote, I found out that nobody cared. His acting attorney general has ruled that he and his family have lifetime immunity from IRS audits of their past tax returns. His own party in Congress isn't criticizing him for doing this. And as you just heard, J.D. Vance is defending Trump making billions of dollars. Vance has said Trump is being persecuted for that.
3: Yeah. And as you might imagine, Democrats are all over this. They have this idea of a future Democratic majority after November in which they would investigate the president. That's especially true for folks like top House Judiciary Democrat Jamie Raskin of Maryland. I spoke to him back in May.
6: Watergate was like a Cub Scout prank compared to what we're living through. I mean, we've seen the entire government just saturated with corruption.
1: So Raskin is saying that modern day politics is worse than Watergate. But Mara and Eric, how does using Watergate as a comparison or analogy at all hold up?
4: Well, if you listen to people who follow this, like Michael Waldman at the Brennan Center, they look back to those times in history where there were huge scandals. And after that, Congress took things that had merely been norms or voluntary choices, and they codified them into laws. Here's Michael Waldman.
7: Teddy Roosevelt and the progressive era reforms came after the corruption of the Gilded Age. After Watergate came a wave of protections and reforms in the 1970s. It's now a half century later. The corruption is growing, the abuse is growing, and it's time for another reform moment.
4: And we're now at a time when most of those post-Watergate laws have been overturned or otherwise chipped away.
1: Eric, you are inside the Capitol nearly every day. How often are you hearing about actual policy plans to address some of this?
3: Democrats talk about it all the time. It feels like every other day there's a new email in my inbox announcing an anti-corruption initiative. Minority Leader Chuck Schumer, top Democrat in the Senate, he announced one just last week. But these proposals, the substance of them, the legislation has been around a while. A full ban on stock trading and ownership by Congress and members of the executive branch, an end to former lawmakers becoming lobbyists, a binding ethics code for the Supreme Court, perhaps other judicial reforms, and even a constitutional amendment to tackle campaign finance reform.
4: None of that would affect Trump, of course. This is a job for a future Congress not controlled by the president's own party.
3: Right. Obviously, Trump still would have the power of the veto. Republicans, I should say, also talk about tackling corruption, but they tend to focus instead on waste, fraud, and abuse in the federal government. House Republicans this Congress have investigated, for instance, alleged abuses in social safety net programs.
1: But as you've just indicated, for Democrats to do what they're proposing, they would have to win. So how much of an effort, Eric, are they making to sell this to voters?
3: Well, remember I said at the top, voters think about corruption as a systemic issue. It's not about Trump for most people. And so Democrats are trying to create an anti-corruption case beyond Trump. Here's Democratic Senator John Ossoff of Georgia. He's running for re-election. He talked about it in a rally in June.
8: Corruption in America runs a lot deeper than Donald Trump. American politics is coin operated. Money goes in, favors come out.
4: Yeah, and in the meantime, Democrats are trying to make this a political issue. They are arguing that ordinary people have to pay more for groceries and gas while Donald Trump is making billions for himself and his wealthy friends.
1: That is NPR's Mara Liasson and Eric McDaniel. Thanks to both of you for this reporting.
4: You're welcome.
3: Thanks so much.
9: In all of Congress, there are just three independents, two in the Senate and one in the House, and it's a tall order for independents to get elected. They're locked out of the big fundraising and infrastructure resources that come with the two main political parties, but there's an effort underway being led by former Senator Joe Manchin to help close that gap and bring more independents to Capitol Hill. NPR's Barbara Sprunt reports.
10: I hop into a forest green shuttle here at the historic Greenbrier in West Virginia, leaving behind the massive, bright white building and heading down a windy road.
11: Next stop, Harris Creek Tavern.
10: The Greenbrier is made up of 11,000 acres and is home to a Cold War-era bunker designed to house every member of Congress in the event of a nuclear attack.
12: We haven't had the worst happen as was envisioned by the bunker, but I think that many of the fears of our founders about the harm of a deeply entrenched two-party system have come to pass.
10: That's Congressman Kevin Kiley, the only independent serving in the House. I ask him if it gets lonely.
12: I hope I'm not the only one for long.
10: He's one of eight independent candidates that gathered at this storied estate as part of a summit hosted by former Senator Joe Manchin and his daughter, Heather. The pair announced the creation of the Independent Leadership Council aimed at electing independents. The former senator, a Democrat turned independent himself, is upfront about his distaste of the current political climate.
13: The way that the parties have weaponized the political process today, they make it impossible to have a D or an R by your name and speak to the other side.
10: As America marked its 250th anniversary, he said he's been thinking about the state of the parties and what the founders intended.
13: It was of the people, by the people, and for the people. It was not of the party, by the party, and for the political parties, which is where we are today.
10: The Manchins convened candidates like Kylie, along with high-profile donors and political reform advocates. Here's Heather Manchin.
14: To bring all that together in one room made it real. This was very strategic, very purposeful, and very much an experiment, quite honestly. Can we get somebody over the end zone in November?
10: Their ultimate goal is to get two or three candidates into that end zone. And this meeting was a chance to get some of those candidates face to face with donors.
15: This is about winning. And so we had to show that every candidate we had here has a path to victory.
10: That's Adam Brandon. He's senior advisor at the Independent Center, a nonprofit that's partnering with the Manchin's initiative. He's clear-eyed about the challenges these candidates face. Despite a growing number of Americans not identifying with either party, it's still an uphill battle for independents.
15: We're going to get outspent. in every race we run. Not a little bit, a massive amount of being outspent.
10: But he says AI allows them to intensely micro-target voters at a fraction of the cost. He predicts about 2 or 3 million per race. And that's looking a lot more doable after this retreat.
15: We have about over 8 figures in commitments walking out of here. So that means we're going to be able to go and actually start supporting some of these candidates.
10: Former Arizona Republican Congressman Matt Salmon spoke at the gathering. He said he thinks just 1 or 2 independents could have an outsized influence if there's a really slim majority.
16: Because if one of the parties has a huge majority, they're not going to care. I mean, you have no leverage whatsoever as that independent. Your strength is in a slim majority because when the key votes come, they're going to need your vote. You've got incredible leverage.
10: They've got less than 100 days to convince voters to give them that leverage. Barbara Sprent, NPR News, White Sulphur Springs, West Virginia.

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2: This is All Things Considered from NPR News. I'm Juana Summers.
3: And I'm Sasha Pfeiffer. It's a science fiction nightmare. What happens if the machines take over? The world got a potential taste of that last week when OpenAI, the maker of ChatGPT, said two of its models had autonomously hacked into another AI company. OpenAI says its technology carried out the attack during a cybersecurity test. Its models broke out of their so-called sandbox and accessed the private servers of another AI company. The incident has highlighted fears that losing control of AI could pose broader safety concerns for the real world. So I asked Thomas Wolfe, the co-founder and chief science officer of the company that was attacked, Hugging Face, what he believed the rogue model was trying to do.
4: Everything here is something like a normal human hacker would have done. Really, the surprising thing is that the AI was not at all tasked with attacking us, thankfully, but actually was trying to solve this challenge. So the challenge is you give a software vulnerability that is known to an AI, and you task the AI with trying to use that as what we call an exploit, which is trying to use this software vulnerability to take control of a computer. And what the AI decided to do in this case was to go on the internet and to try to find the answer to the challenge directly, just like someone sneaking out in a professor's office to basically grab the answer to the test.
3: Your CEO has said that he does not believe there was any malicious intent on the part of OpenAI, that it didn't set out to hack you. But this is the kind of security breach that taps the greatest fears that people have about how powerful AI can be. So you are, as we said, the chief science officer of an AI company. How would you address those fears?
4: Well, I think we need to monitor this frontier system.
3: A frontier system being the very cutting edge AI tool.
4: Exactly. Being able to detect better what they are doing, understand better, you know, what is the current task that they are actually doing. And it's quite likely that in this case, there was just maybe not enough monitoring of what the system was doing in place.
3: You know, the media coverage of this has been fairly alarmist. It's a fear of what mm-hmm. could be. But you seem not very concerned. How would you describe your level of concern?
4: I would say informed level of concern, which is I know the remediation tools for this are here. I don't think there is anything, you know, new that we need to invent to be able to monitor what is AI doing right now. It's mostly just a wake-up call to take these things seriously and to actually take security seriously. There is currently a debate, which is around should we allow open source system to be deployed as well, or should we only have closed source systems?
3: And your company is open source. Hugging Face is open source. Is that right?
4: Our company is open source, yeah.
3: For people, by the way, who aren't familiar with open source concerns, the fear, as I understand it, is that if it's open source, meaning the public can come and use it, it's more likely to be used by malicious actors who are trying to do malicious things with it. But you're saying that this incident shows the importance of more open source AI models. Why do you think that?
4: Yeah, exactly. So this system is surprising because it's the exact opposite of what people were thinking. So we were expecting, just like you said, that an open source system would be used to attack someone because they are slightly easier to access, I would say. In practice, what we discovered in our case was that we were attacked actually by a closed source system. And when we tried to defend ourselves with closed source model, they just decided not to help us because they said, this is too similar to an attack. We're not allowed to help you with that. And so we had to turn out to actually an open source system to defend ourselves. And my feeling is that, you need to have access to them as well when you want to defend yourself.
3: You describe this as a wake-up call and a reason for more transparency. If that doesn't happen, what do you think the risk is?
4: I think if it doesn't happen, the risks are quite strong. And then if there is no more transparency, right, and no more access to model to defend yourself, we basically end up in a situation where we have a lot of concentration of power in just a couple of companies who basically don't have to answer to anyone, right, or to anybody. I think that's a pretty dangerous future for the field. We've always pushed for open source and transparency. We think the more the public can understand what's happening, and the more like people can, like third party can monitor or can do post event forensic to understand what happened, the better it is for everyone. The good thing here is that OpenAI was pretty transparent. I think that's something we really want to commend, and we really want to see more and more in the future, which is this company not fearing like reputation risk or from the right incentive being incentivized to actually publicly explain what happened and be more transparent. I hope that's the good takeaway of this event.
3: That is Thomas Wolfe. He is the co-founder and chief science officer of the AI company Hugging Face. Thank you for talking about this.
4: Thank you, Sasha.
2: The artist Betty Saar has died. Saar made three-dimensional art with found objects, and her work tackled stereotypes about Black identity and women. Her longtime gallery said she died in her sleep in Los Angeles, just days shy of her 100th birthday. NPR's Chloe Veltman has this remembrance.
5: Betty Saar was already in her mid-40s and the mother of three daughters when she created the artwork that put her on the map. Saar's The Liberation of Aunt Jemima from 1972 forcefully invokes the worn black mammy tropes of movies, TV shows, and dad campaigns.
6: Greetings, folks, greetings. This is your old friend Aunt Jemima.
5: The mixed media piece centers on a grinning mammy figure wearing a knotted headscarf. Posing against a wall of repeating vintage Aunt Jemima pancake mix labels, she holds a broom in one hand.
7: She's holding a rifle in the other.
5: The artist spoke with NPR in 2006.
7: And it was about the way African-American women were treated as a sex object, as a domestic soldier.
5: Saar was a pioneer of assemblage art, the practice of creating 3D artworks using found objects and everyday items. She told NPR Aunt Jemima inspired her to launch a series of works aimed at reclaiming negative images of Black people.
7: I'm the kind of person who recycles materials, but I also recycle emotions and feelings. And I had a great deal of anger about the segregation and the racism in this country. And so this series sort of evolved.
5: Museum of Modern Art director Christophe Chariques says he got to know Saar over the last decade. The New York Museum hosted a solo show of her work in 2019.
8: All her life, Betty dismantled racist imagery, transforming it into a monument of Black empowerment, resilience and resistance.
5: Betty Saar was born in 1926 in Los Angeles. Her father died when she was five. It was on the many visits to see her grandmother in the Watts neighborhood that Saar told NPR she first encountered real art. She looked on as the artist Simon Radia assembled his monumental set of sculptures, the Watts Towers.
7: Shards of ceramics, of plates. I've seen corn cobs in there. I've seen tools. I think that was the beginning of my becoming an assemblagist or a recycler.
5: Around the time of her 80th birthday 20 years ago, Saar told NPR she stopped thinking of the milestone as a big deal after seeing a spry 104-year-old woman in a TV commercial.
7: And I'm saying, now that's a cool lady.
5: Betty Saar said she liked to live in the present. She continued to create art in her home studio well into her 90s. Chloe Veltman, NPR News.

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2: 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I'm Sasha Pfeiffer.
3: And I'm Juana Summers. Senator Rand Paul has released COVID-era diary entries by Dr. Anthony Fauci that revive the dispute over where the virus came from.
4: Despite a preponderance of evidence towards a natural origin, they're still driving this man-made lab leak scenario.
2: First News.
5: Live from NPR News in Culver City, California, I'm Dwayne Brown. Lawmakers and dignitaries gathered at the National Cathedral today in Washington to pay their respects and remember the late senator from South Carolina, Lindsey Graham, who died nearly 2 weeks ago at the age of 71. He was remembered by several of his fellow lawmakers as the person who could make you laugh, but one you didn't want to get into a fight with. Senator John Thune said it was impossible not to like him as a human being.
6: And to Lindsey, rest in peace, my friend. I look forward to the days when you make us all laugh again.
5: President Volodymyr Zelensky was also among the dignitaries today honoring Graham, who was a strong supporter of Ukraine's fight against Russia. Nearly three dozen major wildfires are burning across central and eastern Oregon's cattle country. NPR's Kirk Sigler tells us valuable public rangeland is being destroyed as thousands of people are forced to flee from small towns.
7: Visibility is less than a mile in some places in eastern Oregon as dense, hazardous wildfire smoke has engulfed valleys. Emergency crews used a school bus to evacuate people like Catherine Randall from the small town of Huntington along the Snake River to a makeshift Red Cross shelter.
8: I just got my computer and a couple other things. I figure, you know, you take a quick look around and it's either going to be there when you get back or it's not.
7: The Fox Fire near Huntington is one of five large range fires burning along the Oregon-Idaho state line alone, chewing through tinder-dry rangeland and sagebrush. Ranchers are scrambling to move cows and are worried whether there'll be any grass left by summer's end. Kirk Sigler, NPR News, Ontario, Oregon.
5: And you're listening to NPR News. Coca-Cola CEO says the beverage giant saw a big boost during the World Cup, despite customers cutting back on snacks in the face of economic uncertainty. From member station WABE, Marlon Hyde reports.
9: The Coca-Cola company says it saw global volume grow 5% and net revenues of over $13 billion at a time when consumers are cutting back in some areas. During the company's earnings call, CEO Enrique Braun credits this summer's World Cup for lifting sales.
10: Activating around the FIFA World Cup contributed to trademark Coca-Cola volume growth of 5% for the quarter. It's the strongest volume growth in 17 years, excluding COVID recovery.
9: Meanwhile, Coke says following a pause in U.S. production of its milk brand, Fairlife, operations are starting again. Officials say the hack had no impact to sales. For NPR News, I'm Marlon Hyde in Atlanta.
5: The head coach of the San Francisco 49ers has been sidelined during training camp after a car crash left him with a concussion and multiple injuries. Kyle Shanahan was briefly hospitalized and took the blame for the crash, saying he took his eyes off the road to reach for his fallen cell phone before hitting another vehicle going in the opposite direction. That incident 2 weeks ago left Shanahan with a concussion, broken nose, ribs, and left hand. 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
1: 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I'm Sasha Pfeiffer.
2: And I'm Juana Summers. Over the weekend, Republican Senator Rand Paul of Kentucky released a trove of what he says are diary entries written by Dr. Anthony Fauci during the pandemic. And tomorrow, Fauci is set to appear in front of Paul's Senate committee, where the two are expected to clash over the origins of the coronavirus. NPR science reporter Ari Daniel is with us now. Hi.
3: Good afternoon, Juana.
2: Hey, so, Ari, Senator Rand Paul and Dr. Anthony Fauci, they've disagreed publicly for years over how the pandemic began. Tell us about the latest.
3: Right. So Fauci was a key player in the federal COVID-19 pandemic response. He stepped down from his position as the director of the National Institute of Allergy and Infectious Diseases at the end of 2022. But Paul has continued to conduct what he calls a, quote, investigation into the origins of COVID-19 and risky taxpayer-funded life sciences research. On Saturday, as part of that ongoing inquiry, Paul released more than 1,000 pages from what he called Fauci's diary that were written between late 2019 and late 2022.
2: Okay, and I do have to ask, how did Paul obtain these so-called diary entries?
3: Good question. NPR reached out to the senator's office asking that, but we haven't heard back yet. In a post on X, Health Secretary Robert F. Kennedy Jr. suggested his office had provided the diaries to Senator Paul, but it's not clear exactly how. Paul did publish a thread on X where he summarized his central accusation of Fauci. He said, quote, what he wrote privately and what he told the country are two different stories.
2: And Ari, an example of that?
3: Certainly. One of the diary entries that Paul mentioned came from the 1st of February 2020. Fauci describes a conference call where he and 11 scientists considered how the virus responsible for the pandemic may have originated. There were two theories. The first was that it arose naturally and the virus found its way from an animal, in this case, likely at the wet market in Wuhan, China, into a human host and then spread from human to human. The second theory was that the virus was deliberately created in a lab and somehow got out. On that conference call, the researchers discussed the merits of both ideas. Robert Gary, a virologist at Tulane University, was one of the participants. He says at that point, the virus had just started to spread. Information was scarce.
4: This is where people are not dealing with all the necessary cards that you might have to make a valid judgment. So I think let's collect more data and figure things out and keep all the possibilities on the table. That's what a scientist is supposed to do.
2: So he's saying they didn't know enough back then to draw a firm conclusion?
3: Exactly. With time, however, many in the scientific community have agreed the data that have since been gathered, though incomplete, support a natural origin of the virus. That's according to a survey published by the nonpartisan Global Catastrophic Risk Institute. Felicia Goodrum is a virologist at Dartmouth College.
5: Despite a preponderance of evidence towards a natural origin, they're still driving this man-made lab leak scenario for which there is no scientific evidence.
3: I should note that not all researchers agree there's enough information to be confident in pinpointing the outbreak's origin. But in any case, Goodrum doesn't believe that scientific uncertainty early on implies anyone was covering up evidence.
2: What has Fauci had to say about Paul's accusations?
3: Fauci didn't respond to NPR's request for comment, but his spokesperson sent a document fact-checking Paul's claims and a letter responding to the senator's recent invitation for him to appear before his Senate committee. In that letter, Fauci's legal team wrote to Paul, quote, you are single-mindedly fixated on seeing Dr. Fauci prosecuted for imaginary crimes, and you're so invested in that outcome that you have created a personal brand around it.
2: And Ari, just quickly, when Fauci is on the Hill tomorrow, what are you watching for?
3: We're expecting Paul to bring up some of these accusations and for Fauci to push back forcefully.
2: NPR's Ari Daniel, thanks as always.
3: Thank you.
1: In Spain, crews are still battling fires that broke out last week and have devastated nearly 200,000 acres across the country. Now Spain is bracing itself even more as temperatures are again set to rise to more than 100 degrees starting tomorrow, as NPR's Miguel Macias reports.
6: It's always been very hot in Spain in the summer, but lately it's not just the high temperatures, it's how relentless the heat has been. That is why when Spanish Prime Minister Pedro Sanchez visited one of the areas affected by the ongoing wildfires on Monday, he sounded the alarm about the imminent fourth heat wave of the summer.
7: Ante un aumento de temperaturas como la EMET ya empieza a adelantarnos para esta semana, una nueva ola de calor.
6: Sanchez wanted citizens to be extremely careful and take every measure to prevent more fires. It's been a long few days. The low point was Saturday night when several fires were reported to be completely uncontained. Sunday and Monday did bring some progress. Two of the main fires burning were partially contained. But now, on the eve of yet another heat wave, there is concern that progress may be undone. The wildfire in the region of Ávila, which started last Wednesday, is now the largest on record in the country. It's also described by authorities as the most aggressive ever. In the region of Castellón, in eastern Spain, another fire is not under control and has been burning for 4 days. And speaking about the fire in the province of Madrid, the Spanish Interior Minister Fernando Grande Marlaska said Monday that crews were working around the clock.
8: En ese sentido se va a volar hasta las 22 horas, algo extraordinario y excepcional. Los medios aéreos van a estar hasta las 22 horas.
6: Planes are flying as late as 10 p.m. and as early as dawn, dumping water on the flames, Marlaska explained, using every available hour to get ahead before the heat comes back. But the numbers are already devastating. So far this year, more than 400,000 acres have burned in Spain. That is more than 6 times the amount devastated last year. Over 70,000 people have been evacuated from fire zones. Meanwhile, a different battle is being fought behind the scenes over the role of climate change in these devastating fires. Prime Minister Sanchez has put this front and center during the wildfire crisis this summer.
7: La emergencia climática se está agravando año tras año.
6: And today he warned his opponents
7: que el negacionismo climático es el peor de los combustibles ante la emergencia climática.
6: That climate denial is the worst fuel for this climate emergency. And if there is one leader that has turned into Sanchez's nemesis, that is Isabel Díaz Ayuso, the conservative president of the region of Madrid, where one of the fires is raging outside the capital. She is an outspoken climate skeptic and accuses Sanchez of abdicating responsibility by emphasizing the role of climate change in the fires.
9: Es decir, que hay tantas causas que ahora mismo tener la respuesta de todo significa que no te quieres responsabilizar de nada.
6: There are so many causes for these wildfires that giving a single answer to everything means you don't want to take responsibility for anything, Ayuso said. There are many factors at play, in fact. In Ayuso's own region and in others, many rural firefighters are fired and rehired every year, rather than working on long-term contracts. Some of them have been in labor disputes with Ayuso's administration recently. And another key factor, an abundance of dry vegetation that is prone to catch fire if not cleaned up. And after heavy rains in the past years, followed by extreme heat, it has been challenging for landowners to keep up with cleaning and preparing their land for the threat of fires. Political leaders do agree that something needs to be done to prevent future wildfires. What they don't agree on is the best way forward. Miguel Macias, NPR News, Seville, Spain.

0: You're listening to All Things Considered from NPR News. From heat waves to heavy rain and even clouds of smoke, this summer has seen no shortage of extreme weather and wildfires. As NPR's Ava Berger reports, all of this is hitting a bedrock of childhood, the whimsy of summer vacation.
1: This is what summer is all about. On a beautiful July day at Beauvoir Summer Camp in D.C., kids are jumping into a blue, refreshing pool.
2: You gonna watch out of our underwear? You gonna watch?
1: That's Dane. He's wearing goggles that cover most of his face.
2: Dad, I'm on the water.
1: Nearby, best friends Penelope and Sam, both 7 years old, say their favorite part of camp is pool time. NPR is only using their first names because they're minors. Here's Penelope.
3: I like playing mermaid, where like I'm a mermaid, or like I'm a human and then I turn into a mermaid. And like I use one of the pool noodles as a dolphin. And I play with my friends.
1: Last week looked a little different at Beauvoir. The kids played inside one day due to hazardous air quality from wildfire smoke. Some days were so hot this summer, their outdoor time was also cut down. Research shows that heat waves, droughts, hurricanes, and floods have become more intense and more frequent due to human-caused climate change. Penelope and Sam both know the term climate change.
3: Climate change means, like, the areas around you are just, like, changing all around you all the time.
4: Yeah, do you feel like it's changed your summer this summer?
3: Yeah, it's changed my summer a lot. Because at Girl Scouts camp, the theme was teddy bear tea, and I couldn't even do the theme. So that means I couldn't have
1: tea. She said it was too hot to have tea outdoors with her friends. Drew McKay, the camp's executive director, said over the past few years, they've had more extreme weather events, so now they're better prepared for indoor fun.
5: For example, we'll have a space that has Hot Wheel cars and ramps.
1: For kids, summer is a sanctuary. 3 months of freedom from schoolwork. For many parents, summer is more of a scramble to get their kids outside one way or another. Lauren Smith said for her kids in Pennsylvania this summer, it's been extreme heat, then wildfire smoke, then thunderstorms.
6: The summer is kind of like a waiting game, just waiting to do some stuff outside. It's been a challenge.
1: A 2024 Gallup survey found that 55% of American parents reported their school-age kids attend at least one structured summer program. Henry DeHart is the CEO of the American Camp Association, which gives accreditation and guidance to hundreds of camps across the country. A few decades ago, he says,
7: a camp might have had 3 or 4 or 5 days with the heat index over 105. Now they may have 8 or 10.
1: That's why camps are more prepared for indoor activities. But for some camps this year, that wasn't possible.
8: We made a decision for early evacuation of our entire camp.
1: Ben Hoffman is the executive director of Camp Widgiewagen in Ely, Minnesota. The program hosts over 700 kids each summer. Their base camp was right in the path of the smoke. It meant 17-year-old Eleanor Pitts had to leave camp early.
9: And we were like, wait, so this is our last night? And we all just started crying.
1: Saying goodbye was tough.
9: We become the closest group of people. They were genuinely my family by the end. But going forward, trips are just going to be different just because of this climate change situation.
1: Back in D.C., Beauvoir camp director Drew McKay said being ready to adapt to extreme weather is now part of the summer camp job.
5: For us, it's a new reality, but it's not just the heat. It's other types of weather patterns and factors.
1: The kids, on the other hand, are more focused on their free swim time. Ava Berger, NPR News, Washington.
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10: Got fungus on the brain? This is Sandra Tsinglo with the lowdown on science. Your brain works because different regions constantly send messages to each other. It doesn't work as well when we're depressed, but psilocybin from certain mushrooms may help by changing which brain pathways grow stronger. At Cornell, Alex Kwan's team studied mice tripping on shrooms. They traced which brain areas sent stronger signals to mood-related regions. Results? Psilocybin didn't just reshuffle brain connections randomly. The pathways in use during the trip were most likely to grow stronger later. And when researchers silenced certain neurons during the trip, connections disappeared. The twist? What the brain is doing during the high may affect changes afterward. trippy.
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0: 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I'm Juana Summers.
1: And I'm Sasha Pfeiffer. In your household, who schedules doctor's appointments? Who cleans up after meals? Who books the babysitter or the pet sitter when you're going out? In many families, those responsibilities fall to mom. And a limited series on Peacock, recently nominated for 7 Emmy Awards, brings life or death urgency to that imbalance.
2: This is a thriller. This is, it opens with a bang, and I obviously can't spoil anything, but once I knew what the plot twist was, where it was going to go, it was a bit hard to say no. It was such a juicy, juicy story.
1: That's Sarah Snook, probably best known for her role in Succession as Shiv Roy. In the Peacock series called All Her Fault, she stars as Marissa Irvine. I talked with Snook about that role last year. Marissa and her husband, played by Jake Lacy from The Office and White Lotus, seem to have it all. A gorgeous waterfront home in Chicago, money for what seems like anything they could possibly want, and a happy little boy named Milo. But then...
2: We open the show with every parent's worst nightmare, turning up at the address where her son is for a play date and finding out that her son isn't there. It's the wrong address and the phone number that she was given to call the person whose play date she was organizing with is, it's now unlisted. Doesn't work.
3: Should you give her a call?
4: Yeah. Yeah.
5: We're sorry. You have reached a number.
3: It's not working. The number isn't working.
2: And so from there, we unravel and we try and work out what happened. But also in doing that, we work out what the flaws maybe were in the family dynamic in the first place.
1: I like to go into movies, books, plays, shows, knowing absolutely nothing. So I did not know going in that this was a missing child theme.
2: Yeah.
1: And that first episode, I actually felt my chest tightening as it became clear the kid is gone.
3: Mm. Who picked up my son from school?
1: It was very effective at that ratcheting sense of panic.
2: I'm similar. I quite like going in unwittingly, not knowing anything. But for this, I feel like, particularly for parents, it's almost like a PSA to go like, hey, just so you know, it's a little intense. Remember, it's a TV show and it's all going to be fine. But yeah, definitely that first episode. And that was for me when I was reading the book, that's how the book opens. And yeah, it's a page turn. I couldn't stop.
1: You mentioned especially for parents. I believe that during the filming of your final season of Succession, you were pregnant with your first child. Is that right? You have a
2: yes.
1: daughter. She's now maybe 2.5 or so.
2: That's right on. Yeah. Yeah. Great work.
1: What, if anything, do you think you brought differently to your role in All Her Fault now that you're a parent than if you'd done the series before you had a kid?
2: Yeah, I think, imagination is a great thing, and imaginatively I would have been able to go there. But I think having had a child, just the deeper understanding of what that relationship is, what that feels like, but also, you know, in terms of what we explore for the entire show, the intricacies of where women tend to pick up the invisible labor and just kind of like knowing what that is or knowing how that feels or knowing where that could happen. You know, I fortunately have a great husband who's and we find that our work is fairly even, but also because we have robust conversations about it, and that's not always the case.
1: Right. Right. I mean, this is a story that deals with the intertwining of parenting and marriage and gender roles in marriage, expectations for men versus women when running a household and raising kids. There's at least twice in the show where a husband tells his wife, "You're amazing," and that does not feel to her like a compliment.
2: No, it feels like it's kind of patronizing in that point. It's like, yeah, she is amazing and she's doing amazing, but like... one of my favorite lines is Dakota's, where she says, "I'm tired of being amazing." It's like, that's not the point. Like, I know I am and I know I can do it, but let's share the load here.
1: Yes, that's Dakota Fanning, who plays another working mom who's really struggling with her husband's role in their partnership.
2: Yeah, yeah.
1: This is a thought experiment question in a way. But if your character, Marissa Irvine, in All Her Fault, had been a more solidly middle class or blue collar wife and mother, how might this have been a different story, or how might you have played that part differently?
2: I think we certainly play with class in this story and All Her Fault, and partly that's because most of these working moms are relying on nannies for childcare in the spaces that they can't be there because of their work. Maybe in a middle class household, there's less reliance on nannies and more reliance on like group childcare, and I don't know how that operates in America to Australia and how the difference is there.
6: Yeah.
2: But I guess the point there is that you have to rely, like you have to really invest in and trust the community around you. And if that trust is compromised, it makes parenting really difficult. Like we really need to be able to parent in a group, in a context of a village. And if you can't trust the people around you, then you're really sort of left adrift. You know, in our particular story, that's where the questions then need to go on the inside.
6: Right.
2: More internal questioning of who to trust.
6: I saw you on stage in New York on Broadway in Picture of Dorian Gray. It was absolutely mesmerizing, and it seemed like the role was almost an athletic endurance event. You're the only actor, you're on stage the whole time playing multiple characters. This series felt to me like a different athletic endurance event in that you're so frequently shocked and devastated and grieving. How strenuous was that, and how do you sustain your emotional energy for it?
2: Yeah, I mean, yeah, you're right. It is a different kind of athleticism, I guess. Like, just the emotional Olympics. Let's put her through the ringer. Let's see what she can do. I mean, it's certainly part of the attraction of the role, just to sort of see if I can rise to the challenge, see if I can make something feel, you know, how high can we go and still remain grounded. Hopefully we've achieved that. But I do remember, yeah, writing on my script on the first read through going like, must find different ways to cry, because Marissa is crying in most of the scenes, which we, you know, we had to temper as well and like cut back. But the sustainability of that is tricky, and partly it's all about balance. Like, I feel like you can't really stay in that grieving space for 3 months straight, because your body and your brain and your eyes and the actual ability to make tears just revolts. It just doesn't do it anymore. It's just not available. Like, you can't, you got to go through cycles. So like, intentionally putting yourself through a cycle of, okay, I was sad here, but we're breaking now. So I'm going to play some ukulele. I'm going to make a joke with Jake. I'm going to play around. I'm going to have my daughter visit me on set. I'm going to like break it up so that it's, you have a place to go back to rather than stay in the whole time.
6: Yeah. Someone I work with pointed out today that you're halfway to an EGOT. You got an Emmy for Succession. You got a Tony for Dorian Gray.
2: Yeah.
6: Good shot at Oscar, since you are likely to do movies. And so someone wondered, do you sing? Is a Grammy a potential someday?
2: Well, I do sing. I don't think I am a Grammy-level singer, though. I mean, that's someone like Cynthia Erivo, you know? Like, that is... I'd be hard pressed to find an angle into the Grammys, but I'll take it if there's availability, you know.
6: So maybe EOT, not EGOT.
2: Yeah, or TOE. I think you could always do it that way.
6: Sarah Snook's new series on Peacock is called All Her Fault. Sarah Snook, thank you for talking about this.
2: No, thanks for having me.
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9: It's difficult to believe that we're here today to say a final farewell to Lindsey as he leaves the Capitol for the last time.
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10: I'm Juana Summers.
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